God's Rough Trade with Fashion Victim. Before that, you heard Tom Powers' conversation with Carol Pope. Auntie Diva, the Carol Pope Confessions, is traveling in theaters across Canada, including a performance tonight in Toronto. Tomorrow it screens in St. John's, Newfoundland. It's going to hit the West Coast later this month. You can also catch it anywhere on CBC Gem as of 24th of July.

0: when you play for, you know, Canada's team.
1: Lowry spent 9 seasons with the team and played a central role in Toronto's first championship win in 2019. He was later traded to the Miami Heat and spent his last 2 seasons with the 76ers in his hometown of Philadelphia. But Raptors general manager Bobby Webster says Lowry's legacy in Toronto is forever etched into the hearts of fans.
2: Before Kyle, we had won 1 playoff series in the history of the team. With Kyle, we won 9 playoffs in 5-year series.
1: The franchise will also retire Lowry's number 7 jersey. Michelle Song, CBC News, Toronto.
3: And that is your World This Hour. I'm Neil Herland.
4: Hi, I'm CBC meteorologist Tina Simkin. Expect a mix of sun and clouds across New Brunswick throughout the day today, with more sunshine across northern New Brunswick. And the clouds will start to build across southwest New Brunswick later on this afternoon. Temperatures should range anywhere from 20 degrees along areas of the coast to 29 degrees inland, with the winds becoming more southwesterly throughout the day. Partly cloudy skies tonight, with the exception of the Fundy Coast. There, the clouds will be fairly thick. Fog patches will develop and temperatures will drop to 13 degrees.

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1: Hi, I'm CBC meteorologist Tina Simkin. Expect a mix of sun and clouds across New Brunswick throughout the day today, with more sunshine across northern New Brunswick, and the clouds will start to build across southwest New Brunswick later on this afternoon. Temperatures should range anywhere from 20 degrees along areas of the coast to 29 degrees inland, with the winds becoming more southwesterly throughout the day. Partly cloudy skies tonight, with the exception of the Fundy Coast. There, the clouds will be fairly thick, fog patches will develop, and temperatures will drop to 13 degrees.
2: Feel that? That's the thrill of the Northern Super League. And it's back on CBC Gem, with six fierce clubs battling all season long for glory. From coast to coast, Canada's first professional women's soccer league is bringing the heat. 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
3: Welcome to CBC Music Live. I'm Odario Williams. We're at History in Toronto with local heroes, Bad Bad Not Good. They began in 2010 as students in the Humber College Jazz Studies program. They went on to tour the world as a jazz-oriented instrumental band. They're also a double Grammy-winning hip-hop production team, famous for collaborations with Ghostface Killah, Tyler, the Creator, Kendrick Lamar, and many more. Well, in this show, you'll hear Bad Bad Not Good play tracks off their sixth studio album, Mid Spiral.
4: 1-2-1-2, History Toronto, come on! I can't hear you, I can't feel you, I can't see you, let's go! How we feeling out there? We feeling good? History! Are you ready? Can we start the show?

Man, Felix Fox and the Keys taking us through this one right here. A beautiful East End. A beautiful East Ender himself. And I gotta ask Toronto, can we get some hands going right here? Can I hear some rhythm?

0: If you squinted really hard, it almost looked like 2019, and it almost felt like watching the Toronto Raptors win their first ever NBA championship. Today, Kyle Lowry was back in Toronto to sign a one-day contract with the Raptors, allowing him to retire after 20 years with the team he led to victory. And there was another familiar face in the crowd, his former teammate Kawhi Leonard, who was reportedly negotiating his own contract to return to the team. It was a homecoming for both players, and also, it turns out, for the reporters who spent years covering them.
1: Hey, Kyle, it's Doug Smith, the Toronto Star.
2: Hey, Dougie.
1: How are you, man?
2: Me and you look we're the same age now.
1: But I'm not retired yet.
2: You might need to.
1: Yeah, you're right about that, man. Hey, what do you think it was about the connection you had with this organization and this city, country, that worked?
2: I think the city and the country kind of they go on guys that, you know, play hard. It was a hockey town. It's a hockey place. You know, hard work, play through anything. And I think that was the connection. I played through anything. Hard work. I worked hard. I played hard. I did anything it took to win basketball games. And I think it's just one of those places that, you know, it shows it's grit, right? You know, it's not the warmest place, but you gotta still get up and go to work every single day. These people go to work every day in the, you know, the cold weather, and it's just about the determination of getting a job done.
3: Your game was defined by intangibles more than all the stats and everything. Obviously, charges were a big part of that. Do you have a favorite charge that you took?
2: Yep.
3: Which one?
2: All-Star game. Yep. Against Kawhi Leonard. Yep. He still owed me some money from that. You know, we should have gave me some bonus money for that. But yeah, that's my favorite charge in my career in the All-Star game. But nah, all the charges, the intangibles, they all matter to me.
0: Kyle Lowry speaking to reporters after signing a one-day contract to retire as a Toronto Raptor. We're now at the end of As It Happens, the Midnight Edition. Coming up next on CBC Radio 1, the news.
4: As It Happens, the Midnight Edition will be back again for you tomorrow. I'm Neil Kirksall. Thanks for listening.
0: And I'm Chris Howden. Good night.
5: This is what summer basketball sounds like in Canada.

0: If I say Cape Verde and music, a lot of people will mention this singer, Cesaria Evora.
1: Marco, you yourself were talking about her just, I think, yesterday, because Cape Verde has been all over the news lately because of the World Cup.
0: Yeah, that's right, Carolyn. And thanks to their plucky little soccer team, people who know Cape Verdean music, like some of the folks in my socials, have been hyping up other artists from the islands that, personally, I was mostly unaware of. So I wanted to share a few cool discoveries since a World Cup spotlight landed on Cape Verde.
1: Sounds like a good time. Let's hear what you found.
0: Yeah, this really took me by surprise because it does not sound like Cesaria Evora, and yet it's connected to her style of music.

0: fast and furious, and that, quote, what is at stake is how we will survive and if we will survive on this earth. You also say there's no time left to debate about whether there is a crisis or how bad it will be or how long it will take.
1: Wow.
0: And we're hearing the same message now still in 2023. Yeah. What's it like for you looking back and recognizing that the message has been consistent and all the more urgent and yet persistent?
1: I guess the thing that really bothers me, we've just published a book called The Petroleum Papers by Jeff Dembeki. And what blew me away is that Edward Teller, you know, the father of the hydrogen bomb, one of the really great physicists in the past, in 1959, Edward Teller told the American Petroleum Institute, which is the American counterpart of CAP, the Canadian Association of Petroleum Producers, all the big fossil fuel companies belong to this. And he told them in 1959 that burning fossil fuels is creating greenhouse gases that will warm the planet. And if we continue on the trajectory in 1959, that by the year 2000, it could be catastrophic. So the fossil fuel industry has known. We've known about the impact of greenhouse gases since the 1800s, for heaven's sake. This is not a new area like genetics. This is an old area. The science has been in all this time. But to me, the thing that makes me angry is that the fossil fuel industry knew the impact of their product. And they had ample warning to begin a transition to or a different way of using fossil fuels. But the name of profit trumped everything. That's the tragedy. And, you know, as a biologist, I think of our species in really the evolutionary context. And all of the indications now clearly show that humans evolved in the great grasslands of Africa 150 to 200,000 years ago. And when you try to imagine what the Great Plains were like 150,000 years ago, they were filled with animals in abundance and diversity beyond anything you would see today on the Serengeti. And, you know, if we were transported back in a time machine and looked down, we'd have to look really hard to find those clumps of 3, 4, or 5 of those two-legged, furless apes. And that was us. And you got to admit, holy cow, we weren't very impressive. We weren't very big. There weren't many of us. We weren't fast or strong, or we didn't have special senses. I'm sure the other animals, when we walked by, didn't hug their children and say, shh, don't get them angry. They're going to take over the planet. I mean, what the hell did we have going for us? And of course, the answer was that 1.5 kilogram organ buried deep in our skulls. It was a human brain that was really the key to our enormous success. And foresight was our great advantage over all of the other animals on the planet. We have a sense of a future as no other creatures do. We have the capacity to affect the future by what we do in the present. Look ahead, see where the dangers lie, see where the opportunities are, and then act accordingly. That's been our great advantage that got us to where we are now. And for over 50 years, the leading scientists of the planet, armed with supercomputers, have been acting in the best tradition of our species, looking ahead, seeing where we are in great danger, seeing where huge opportunities lie by taking the right path. And for over 50 years, we've been turning our backs on the survival strategy of our species because profit, because of we have people who are elected to lead us, and they can't even tell us the truth that we're in a crisis, that we have an emergency, and that we have to pull out all stops.
0: But I'm just curious if you think there's a fundamental, like you say, we have the capacity, we have the foresight. Is there a fundamental flaw in the human species that makes us incapable of action on such a large scale?
1: No, I think that the planet has been so abundant that we've been able to act without thought.

Special thanks to Kate Zeman of CBC Radio Archives. Lisa Ayuso is the web producer for Ideas. Technical production, Danielle Duval. Our senior producer is Nikola Lukšić. Greg Kelly is the executive producer of Ideas. And I'm Nala Ayer.

0: cells.
1: And then from there, they're going to develop into maggots very quickly. So within a day or two. And if the animal can't get them off, can't access them, lick them off, scratch them off, they'll stay there and eat for about a week. And then they'll drop from there into the ground and pupate. And eventually, over about 2 or 3 weeks, they'll actually emerge from the ground or the soil as an adult fly. And as those wounds get bigger and bigger, they're going to attract more and more of those flies to lay eggs in there. And so we may see several generations or several different generations from different flies on a single animal. But it's important to note that this fly is non-discriminate. It will lay its eggs in any warm-blooded creature.
2: But if they're attracted to anything that's warm-blooded, does that include us humans?
1: It sure does, Charmaine. So often people will notice wounds, will clean wounds on their own. But there is a chance that people who don't have regular access to healthcare or resources to treat their wounds would be at risk of becoming infested. And it's something that we need to think about. This is not just an animal health concern, but a public health concern as well.
2: Human deaths from infestations are rare. What's the role of the New World screwworm in the ecosystem? How does it regulate wildlife?
1: There are some parasites or flies or insects that actually play a role in nutrition for many animals. And so things like amphibians or birds will actually eat them and get nutrition. But really, this parasitic fly's only job is to push its own agenda. And so it doesn't have a big role in our ecosystem as a source of nutrition or as a source really of disease transmission other than itself, and to infest animals and make a big population.
2: There's also a different species called the Old World screwworm. That parasite is found in parts of Africa and Asia.
1: But our New World screwworm is considered endemic. So endemic generally means that it's a commonly found species in a region. And this is endemic in South America and parts of Central America toward South America. But it has not been considered endemic in North America, so Canada and the United States, for quite some time, many, many decades.
2: And our next expert witness has the strange story behind the reason for that long absence.
3: Part 2, the sterile insect technique.
4: So I think it's the 1860s that it's a French naturalist who identifies the New World screwworm, gives it the Latin name, whose translated meaning means literally man-eater, a man-eating fly. But for a long time, there wasn't a scientific consensus among entomologists that that was a specific species or that it was really just a blowfly.
2: Thomas Rath is an associate professor in the history of modern Latin America at University College London in the UK. He wrote a book called The Dread Plague and the Cow Killers, The Politics of Animal Disease in Mexico and the World. In 1933, two scientists published research confirming the New World screwworm as a distinct type of blowfly.
4: So it was a problem before it was sort of identified as a specific species, but that was important because it meant that if this was a specific species, then perhaps governments and scientists and ranchers could come up with specific techniques to counter it. And that's something that a lot of ranchers, in particular in the United States, were very interested in.
2: Infestations continued in the Southwest, including Texas. One of the most severe outbreaks happened there in 1935, when an estimated 180,000 livestock died. The devastation spread southeast to Florida after infested live cattle were transported there. At that time, remedies focused on treating wounded animals and not on deterring the injury-causing parasite. Then, in the 1950s, a game-changing practical control method was ready to be deployed. It's called the sterile insect technique.
4: I find it really, really interesting, and it sounds a little bit like something out of science fiction, but in fact, it is real. Essentially, there's three elements to this. You need to mass produce the insects that you don't want in a huge factory, in cages, in controlled conditions, feeding them the kinds of things that they want. In the case of screwworm, it's lots of protein, it's lots of liquefied meat and blood, and some other things as well they sort of add to the mix. The next thing you do is you sterilize them with a carefully

0: I'm Saroja Coelho here on CBC Radio 1. Have a great day.
1: This is CBC News. It's 5:30. Good morning. I'm Danielle Edwards. Here's what's making news this hour. Three PEI residents are dead after a collision in New Brunswick yesterday. It involved an EMS ambulance and a transport truck not far from the Confederation Bridge. Taylor O'Brien has this report.
2: Two paramedics and a patient from PEI have died in a two-vehicle collision in New Brunswick near the Confederation Bridge. It was in the community of Melrose, about 12 kilometers southwest of the bridge near Port Elgin. Police say the collision is believed to have occurred when the driver of an ambulance was traveling westbound and collided head-on with a transport truck. The driver of the ambulance was from Warren Grove. There were two passengers on board, one from Nine Mile Creek, the other from Montague. RCMP say the driver of the transport truck was taken to hospital with what were believed to be serious but non-life-threatening injuries. Island EMS sent a statement saying, quote, "We are deeply saddened by the tragic motor vehicle collision involving one of our ambulances." Taylor O'Brien, CBC News, Borden-Carleton.
1: In a statement yesterday afternoon, PEI Premier Rob Lance said, quote, "The tragic loss of two Island EMS paramedics and the patient they were caring for has left our entire province in shock and mourning." Route 16 in New Brunswick was closed for several hours but has since reopened. According to police, the two vehicles involved in the crash have been sent for mechanical inspection. In other news, a Halifax mosque says they are heartbroken after seeing Muslim women having racial slurs hurled at them at a local Costco last weekend. A video on social media shows a man inside the store being aggressive toward women wearing hijabs, yelling racist insults and uttering death threats. Ali Douali is the operations manager at the Ummah Center. He says he felt awful watching the video.
3: Quite honest, it was heartbreaking to see a family enjoying their daily life as any other Haligonian going grocery store and be called out because of wearing a piece of cloth in her hair and in the middle of the people. And that's horrible and that's unacceptable.
1: Halifax Regional Police say they're investigating the incidents on July 4th. They believe it could be hate motivated. They're asking the public's help to identify the man in the video. Constable Martin Cromwell says police got the call shortly after the incident happened.
4: It was reported that a man was yelling racially offensive language and slurs at a family inside the store. Shortly after, that man or suspect then approached another customer and assaulted him.
1: Cromwell says the police hate crime unit is investigating. In other news, the leader of PEI's Green Party is calling for changes to the island's election laws to prevent anyone from tampering with campaign materials. This after a video surfaced on social media a week ahead of the Cornwall Meadowbank by-election. It appears to show a PC campaign volunteer taking a Green Party flyer from a voter's door. CBC has not been able to verify who owns the footage or posted it online. The video appears to show the volunteer passing the flyer to PC MLA Brendan Curran, who puts it in his pocket, then puts it back and gestures to the camera. Green Party leader Matt McFarlane calls it disappointing.
5: There's an unwritten rule in campaigning and politics that you don't interfere with other parties' signs or materials. We're working hard to get our flyers out, to get our message out, and want respect among the parties and the candidates in the campaign.
1: CBC reached out to Curran and to the PC party. In a written statement, the party said the actions shown in the video don't reflect the expectations for anyone representing the PC party and that the matter has been addressed with those involved. Elections PEI said in an email, there's nothing in the province's election laws to stop someone from tampering with campaign material. An economic development agency in Cumberland County is wrapping up operations. Municipalities fund more than half of the Cumberland Business Connector, but the operating agreement will end in June 2027. Jonathan McClelland has been CEO of the Connector for a decade.
6: We've done a lot of work one-on-one. We've also worked with industries like, you know, the forestry sector, dealing with the downturn of the pulp mill.
1: Amherst and Cumberland are planning to do economic development work in-house. And finally, Rogers Sports and Media is shutting down several high-profile radio stations across the country. Two of its Sportsnet radio stations are being shuttered in Vancouver and Calgary, along with four news radio stations in Vancouver, Calgary, Kitchener, and Halifax. And that's the news to this hour.
7: Hi, everyone. I'm Jamie Poisson, and you are listening to Front Burner, CBC's daily news podcast on CBC Radio 1 and Sirius XM. We are available wherever you get your podcasts or on YouTube. That's where you'll find our full episodes every morning, Monday to Friday. Hey, everybody, it's Jamie. So I hope you caught these two episodes that we ran last week, a pair of documentaries about the astronomical amount of money that Canada is on track to spend on the military. We're seeing more and more evidence of that now. Like, for instance, Monday's announcement of what's expected to be this country's largest ever military procurement deal. We're looking to buy 12 submarines from the German company TKMS. The contract is expected to be worth $100 billion over a 30 to 50 year lifespan. Mark Carney is attending the NATO summit in Turkey this week, and before leaving, he talked about how these subs put Canada in a position to help lead the NATO alliance up north.
8: In the Arctic and on NATO's western flank, Canada is taking a leadership role. These new submarines, combined with the world's second largest fleet of icebreakers, combined with new aircraft, new radar, are allowing Canada to assert our full sovereignty in the Arctic.
7: The Arctic is what we're going to focus on today. Earlier this year, the Liberal government announced a plan to modernize and expand the military's footprint in the Arctic. In addition to subs and icebreakers and missiles, it's also stuff like updated bases and turning some communities into support hubs for the Army, improvements to runways and roads. This is all in a bid to assert sovereignty in a region where Russia and China's influence is growing. Doesn't hurt that the U.S. has also threatened to annex us. My guest today, though, makes the argument that the path to asserting that sovereignty must put the people who live on the land and have claim to it at the center. Their presence, after all, is the reason we can say that it belongs to Canada. Anne Shabata Castleman is a science journalist based in BC who just wrote this really deeply reported piece of McLean's about all of this. It's called "The Arctic Needs Defending, Canada Isn't Ready." And we wanted to bring her on to talk it all through. Anne, hi, it's great to have you on Front Burner. Thanks so much for coming.
2: Thanks so much for having me.
7: So we'll talk more about threats to Canada's Arctic and whether we're ready for them and what Canada is planning to do up there in a bit. But I do want to start by better understanding the place first. You took a trip there last August, I believe, to Cambridge Bay, which is a hamlet in Nunavut. The Carney government recently announced that this would be the location for one of the military's support hubs. And what does it look like there now?
2: So, I mean, just to set the scene, I'm like a full Southern Canadian. I'd never traveled to Nunavut before reporting this piece. Cambridge Bay it's a small community, around 1,800 people. End of August is kind of the change in the season. So the flowers had just finished blooming and the landscape, the leaves on the landscape were sort of turning orange. The Arctic waters were like this bright Caribbean blue. Like already it was upending so many of the images as a southerner you have of the north. And the Arctic is being white and frozen and kind of harsh and forbidding. And the community itself is so accepting and warm and hospitable and welcoming. And having said that, for all the warmth and the generosity that was extended to me, I sort of quickly heard and saw what these sort of material infrastructure deficits that so many of these fly-in, fly-out communities across Nunavut, across the Inuit homeland, experience day to day, right? So, you know, the airstrip that I landed on was a short gravel runway that doesn't have jet service. So you can only land turboprop planes. So that jacks up the price of seats. You fly in your fresh fruit, your fresh veg, all of a sudden those costs go up. You know, there are no paved roads. Most of the homes, I mean, the vast majority of homes have their water delivered by truck and their sewage is taken away by truck. So all these little things that I saw, they created hindrance for the community to thrive.
7: Yeah. And just what are some of the biggest challenges? I mean, and you've gone through a couple already, but I just wonder if you could elaborate for me the biggest challenges that Northerners face.
9: When I was in town, I heard a lot about housing. There just isn't enough housing, and the housing that is there is in very poor repair. And of course, you can't have homelessness in an Arctic community. And so the way that people handle this is they basically just squish in to homes. So it's not, so overcrowding is a huge issue, which of course leads to health issues, mental health issues, just well-being. You know, the mayor of Cambridge Bay, Wayne Gregory, was telling me about how he started to notice these people sort of walking circuits around town at all hours of the day. And he didn't really know what he was seeing until someone said, oh yeah, those people are hot bedding. And he was like, what's that? And then it was explained to him that because of the overcrowding where you have, you know, many families, I heard of one student's home that had 22 family members under one roof.
7: Right.
9: There just aren't enough mattresses. And so people take shifts to use the mattresses to rest. And when it's not their turn to sleep in that one mattress, and let's say, you know, it's at odd hours, then they'll walk around town to bide the time. So I heard a lot about housing, and actually, you know, the wait list for subsidized public housing in Cambridge Bay, it's like over 150 families are on that list. And this is in a community of like less than 1,000 homes. I also heard about just the cost of groceries, you know, price inflation. All of us have seen it go up. In the north or in the Arctic, it's risen at twice the rate it has in the south of Canada. So there are some federal subsidies in place, Nutrition North, which I heard was like vastly unpopular. But I saw a box of Pampers that I could get on Amazon in Vancouver for $27 selling for $51, or like a family size box of Cheerios going for $18.
7: Wow.
9: Yeah. So food poverty is a big issue.
7: Could this influx of military investment, this $35 billion, according to the Liberals' plan, that they want to put into the infrastructure up in the Arctic, address some of the challenges around access to housing, transportation that you just talked about? You know, I'm thinking about this plan to turn some of these communities into like support hubs for the Army, for example. Like what could that do?
9: There is, it's almost like a Venn diagram of sort of community needs and interests and defense needs and interests. And there is some overlap, but there's certainly not 100%. So, as you pointed out, so Cambridge Bay was recently announced along with Rankin Inlet to be a Northern operational support node. And this will flow some funds through defense. And the defense has been meeting with the towns, like with the mayor and council in town, to sort of hear what their needs are. So I think the mayor is very hopeful that the town might actually see
10: a paved runway, hangars. We also discussed about a garage, which would be dual use, that some of the garage bays would be just allocated for the Canadian Armed Forces for when they're here, if they have something or a vehicle that needs warm in order to fix. And we would also have more garage space for our water trucks and our sewage trucks.
9: So these are sort of humble, but I would say material for the community increases. But note that there are only two of these support nodes announced, right? And there are 52 Inuit communities across the Inuit homeland. So in some sense, this is just a drop in the bucket. And when you look at the billions that is flowing to essentially catch up our sort of stagnated and outdated missile defense and NORAD investments, I mean, a lot of that stuff won't necessarily benefit these communities directly. So
7: right, the submarines too, for example.
9: Certainly. And one interesting thing that I think Southern Canadians sort of don't appreciate is that a lot of the defense infrastructure that's going into the Arctic, I mean, the Arctic is Canada's northern flank and it's North America's northern flank. And so this is really continental defense that's getting built up and upgraded across the Inuit homeland in their backyards. It's not necessarily to protect Inuit communities themselves. It's to protect like targets, populated targets, or infrastructure targets in North America, in the south of Canada.

0: you're reporting, you really do draw this direct link between this underinvestment in the Arctic civilian infrastructure and broader threats facing the region. You wrote that, quote, "The most urgent threat facing the North is not a military incursion from a foreign power. Rather, the far greater risk is from gray zone threats, covert schemes seeking to undercut Canada's strategic interests and advance foreign political or economic ambitions." And what do you mean by that exactly? Just elaborate for me.
1: I mean, I think Canada is experiencing a very nationalistic moment for many reasons that have come together at this point, whether you look at NATO, Russia's invasion of Ukraine, and of course, the rhetoric that we're hearing from our southern neighbors in the States. At the same time, we know that the Arctic, not just the Canadian Arctic, I'm talking about sort of the circumpolar Arctic, has been identified by China especially to be very strategic in the coming decades as the sea ice continues to retreat. China's very interested in those Arctic shipping lanes and, of course, what minerals lie on the seabeds. And so Canada's sort of orienting to the north as well. I think when the public sees all these images of these incredible northern military exercises, we sort of implicitly get the sense that, oh, we must be preparing for an invasion. But, you know, you talk to experts and experts have testified to Parliament about this. We are not at risk of a foreign invasion in the Arctic. What is happening, the term is hybrid warfare or gray zone threats. So these are actions, some of them are sort of irritants to just add friction to a country's national interests or strategic interests. Sometimes they seek to sort of undermine or embarrass a target nation. At other times, they are disinformation campaigns, let's say waged over social media to seed certain narratives, to divide a population against their government, to undermine democracies. And so what we're seeing in the North isn't a foreign invasion. We're seeing foreign influence. We're seeing foreign-led cyber attacks, attempts to secure like mining assets. CSIS has been recently testifying this past February. Their concerns are around economic interference. So I guess all this to say that circa 2026, the way that countries hostile and rival states are targeting Canada isn't sort of the straight up invasion or warfare that I think people know of from our history books. It really does look different. It's more sort of this like covert scheming, 4D chess moves, as it were. And in that context, the Arctic is extremely vulnerable because the people there already experience great socioeconomic inequity with the south of Canada. There is this big gap between the north and the south, and that gap poses a rich vein for our adversaries to exploit.
0: I just wonder if you could kind of take me through a concrete example, perhaps real, but also hypothetical, of what people are worried about here.
1: One example revolves around high-speed internet. So the North is not connected to high-speed internet. And back in 2019, Huawei, I don't know if you remember, Huawei was making a move to basically roll out 4 and 5G internet across Canada. Yeah. So Huawei announced that they were partnering with a Canadian telecoms company and an Inuit Development Corp to bring high-speed internet to all of Nunavut. And of course, this was incredibly welcome news for communities. I mean, you know, having fast internet isn't just like scrolling Facebook or looking at YouTube. I mean, all of a sudden, you can have like remote learning opportunities, remote training. You can even beam in like healthcare consults. So not having fast internet really is a considerable hindrance for these communities. But of course, if Huawei's partnering and putting in this hardware, the question had to be asked, like, is this a security vulnerability that we're sort of building into the North? And so a couple years later, the CBC actually reported that CSIS, our intelligence or National Intelligence Service, had cautioned Natan Obed, the president of the ITK, about how foreign interests were seeking to gain a toehold in the Inuit homeland through infrastructure investments, as well as some scientific research. And then, of course, finally in 2022, the feds banned Huawei, their 4G and 5G.
2: Tonight, we intend to exclude Huawei and ZTE from our 5G network, full stop.
3: A decision put on hold for 3 years, largely due to China's detention of Michael Kovrig and Michael Spavor.
4: There is a need to ensure that we prohibit the installation of their equipment and technology within the 5G network, given the potential risks they pose to national security.
2: This has never been a risk.
1: So it sort of became dead in the water. But what's so interesting to me is that this nevertheless left these remote communities. It was like a lose-lose for them because they still didn't have high-speed internet. And actually, what you see now is a lot of people who can afford it have adopted Starlink, which, you know, I think it was in 2023, maybe, the New Yorker and the Wall Street Journal were reporting that Elon Musk, who owns Starlink, was in regular and direct contact with Vladimir Putin. So it's almost like this security vulnerability with Huawei was identified, but then no one else really stepped up to deliver communities high-speed internet. And actually just this year, the feds made an announcement that they are partnering with a company to deliver high-speed internet to all the communities across Nunavut.
5: And if we want to build Canada strong, we also need to build the North strong. That means making sure people living in northern, rural, remote, and Indigenous communities have the same opportunities as people living in the southern urban centers.
1: But it's not going to be complete until 2029. So I find this such a good example of how there are security vulnerabilities through these foreign investments. If the Canadian government and Canadian businesses aren't stepping in to fill these gaps, they can be filled in by companies whose interests might not completely align with the national interest of Canada.
0: Mm-hmm. And I know you referenced, you've referenced a few times foreign investment as a concern. And I remember in like 2020, right, the Shandong gold mining, a Chinese state-owned firm, tried to buy this this mine, which is southwest of Cambridge Bay, and the company that owned it, right? And this was actually blocked by the federal government. It's just like another example of China kind of trying to assert soft power in the region. Fair?
1: There was definitely a period of time where China was very actively seeking to invest and own mineral and mining deposits across Greenland and in Canada.
0: That was part of my conversation with science journalist Anne Shibata Castleman. If you want to listen to the full episode, you can find Front Burner wherever you get your podcasts or on YouTube. I'm Jamie Poisson. Thanks so much for listening. Talk to you tomorrow.

0: Good morning. Welcome to Information Morning in the Summer for Wednesday, July 23rd. It's 5 minutes before 6 o'clock. I'm Khalil Akhtar here with Matt Tunnicliffe. Good morning, Matt.
1: Good morning. I've been thinking about this, you know, new summertime, fun time group we've assembled. Mm-hmm. And it's like in the context of a rock band. Khalil, you're the bass. You're just like keeping it down, keep the whole show together, keep it going kind of thing.
0: Yeah. And you?
1: I'm the guitar, just out there, just noodling away. You know, you never know what I'm going to do.
0: See, I wouldn't reverse those two things.
1: See, I'm the guitar, you're the bass.
0: No, I would say I'm the guitar,
1: Sarah,
0: you're the bass.
1: Is the drums, because mm-hmm. she's always on time, 6:30, 7:30, 8:30. Yes. And she, you know, has those little fills mm-hmm. of the headlines coming in. And then Tina is the synthesizer, you know, just like, over the top, just like big announcements. But you're thinking you're the guitar and I'm the bass.
0: Yeah, because you're the one keeping the rhythm here. You're the director. You're back there pushing the buttons.
1: No, I'm off on my flights of fancy, just like.
0: Well, clearly you are.
1: And, yes. And while you're just like steady as a rock.
0: Well, thanks for
1: the bass.
0: Thanks for the flight of fancy, Matt. That was very good. Let's check out the weather forecast.
1: Weather is also looking good today. Tina Simpkins' synthesizer sparkly forecast says that there is a mix of sun and clouds in the morning. Morning fog patches, mainly cloudy in southwestern New Brunswick, but winds becoming southeasterly, and then those highs 29 inland, humidex 33, but still 19 along the coast. That's pretty good. Down to 11 to 17 tonight, and then we'll do it all again tomorrow, but possibly some thunderstorms on the docket tomorrow.
0: Perfect, Matt. Thanks very much. Yeah, and really, I'm the guitar because I'm out front.
1: You're in the front. I'm the bass player with mystique.
0: Lots to come on the program this morning. So far this summer is one of the hottest on record in parts of the country. There are a lot of ways to stay safe in the heat, especially when it comes to knowing how heat affects certain medications. That's the topic this morning in our medical column. Dr. Samir Gupta talks about the risks.
2: There are many different medications that people with cardiovascular disease take that render them more heat susceptible. For example, beta blockers are used for high blood pressure or an abnormal heart rhythm, and they can impair the ability of the blood vessels in your skin to dilate. And that turns out to be a very important mechanism our bodies use to radiate heat outward. Even aspirin impairs that blood vessel dilation in the skin. The other major category is diuretics. These are medications used for high blood pressure or congestive heart failure. And their job is to keep your body fluids at a low level, which means that when it's hot and you start sweating on top of that, you become very susceptible to dehydration.
0: We're going to share that full interview with Dr. Samir Gupta on the program in just a little while after the 6:30 news. Speaking of news, let's check out what's making headlines this morning. Sarah Traynor, good morning.
3: Hi, Khalil. In the news, opponents of a new power plant in southeastern New Brunswick are going to court. The Protect the Chignecto Isthmus Coalition has filed for a judicial review of the Energy and Utilities Board decision to approve the plan. The court application alleges the board's decision was inadequate, incoherent, and lacked procedural fairness. Three PEI residents are dead after a collision in New Brunswick yesterday. It involved an EMS ambulance and a transport truck not far from the Confederation Bridge. And for 11-year-old Theo Labelle's mother, the most unforgettable FIFA World Cup moment has nothing to do with the games themselves. Isabelle Alain Labelle says it was watching her son walk onto the field last Thursday carrying the official match ball. Those are some of the stories our newsroom is looking at this morning. And Khalil, I think that's the only time in my life I can say I'm on drums, so I'll take it.
0: Indeed. Thanks very much, Sarah. Sarah Traynor there. Yes, keeping the rhythm of the show this morning. Stay tuned right now. World Report is next.
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5: 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Andre Sills has two huge roles at this year's Stratford Festival, Shakespeare's Oberon and Othello. He'll talk about the Othello controversy and tell you how rugby has prepared him to play two Shakespeare leads at the same time.
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7: This is World Report. Good morning, I'm Marcia Young. U.S. President Donald Trump says he considers the memorandum of understanding with Iran to be over.
8: As far as I'm concerned, it's over. I'll speak to our negotiators. They want to negotiate. They're good people. Steve Witkoff, Jared Kushner. But they have to come back to me. As far as I'm concerned, it's just a waste of time dealing with them. They're liars.
7: Trump says the Iranian people are, quote, a cancer that has to be cut out, but he is willing to allow negotiations to continue. Canada's Prime Minister Mark Carney is with Trump in Ankara for the NATO summit. He was asked about Trump's criticism of NATO and its refusal to join the Iran war.
9: The alliance is a defensive alliance. It's not an offensive alliance. In a world of evolving threats, it's important that we, as your question suggests, that we put ourselves in a position where we can defend our citizens.
7: The United States launched a new wave of attacks overnight against Iran in response to Iranian strikes against some ships in the Strait of Hormuz yesterday. This morning, global oil prices are rising again with uncertainty in the Middle East. New charges have been laid in the killing of a Sikh separatist in Canada 3 years ago. Newly unsealed indictments allege the members of the Bishnoi gang are linked to drug trafficking, extortion, kidnapping, and murder for hire. They also allege the imprisoned leader of the gang ordered the 2023 shooting of Sikh separatist Hardeep Singh Nijjar in Surrey, BC. Caroline Bargut reports.
10: Three suspects arrested in British Columbia are fighting extradition to the U.S. They were among 24 people charged in a cross-border investigation between Canadian and American law enforcement, targeting the Bishnoi gang, the Jagu Bagwanporia gang, and the Ravinder Singh Danda gang. Mike Duhem is the commissioner of the RCMP.
11: All these individuals played a significant leadership role in directing criminal activities impacting multiple countries.
10: An unsealed U.S. indictment accuses Lawrence Bishnoi of ordering the 2023 assassination of prominent Singh separatist Hardeep Singh Nijjar in Surrey, while behind bars in India. Gurpat Wan Singh Panu is an American Sikh political activist and lawyer.
12: Bishnoi is sitting in a high security jail and having a high tech access to the mobile phones and the apps, which you cannot have without being a proxy of the Indian state government.
10: Former Prime Minister Justin Trudeau accused India of being involved in Nijjar's killing. In 2024, Canada expelled a number of Indian diplomats and last year declared the Bishnoi gang a terrorist organization. But Mark Carney's government has been working to repair its relationship with New Delhi. Maninder Singh is with the Sikh Federation of Canada.
13: Mr. Carney courting Mr. Modi for trade relations, for economic growth, and I think that is being put in front of human rights and the lives of Canadians.
10: RCMP won't comment on the Nijjar case because it's currently before the courts, but say there's no evidence to connect the Indian government to this latest investigation. Caroline Bargut, CBC News, Vancouver.
7: Ukrainian drones will soon be manufactured in Canada. It is part of a new partnership between a Ukrainian company and a Canadian firm. The CBC's Jennifer Yoon got access to a test flight.
14: The drone controller looks like a toy, an Xbox controller. But it's what allows Ukrainian forces to find Russian soldiers, supply lines, tanks with lethal effect.
15: We're here today to showcase our capabilities.
14: Dmitry Pyatrin is in rural Ontario, showing off what his drones can do. We're not disclosing where for security reasons. Pyatrin's company, Airlogix, has just signed an agreement with a Canadian company. Soon, some of their reconnaissance drones will be made here in Canada.
15: Because our production capacities are limited in Ukraine, and obviously the demand is higher.
14: Ukrainian Ministry of Defense official Alexei Antoniuk calls the agreement with Sentinel a win-win.
16: Now you're building Ukrainian drones for Ukraine, but tomorrow you're building Ukrainian drones for yourself. And we want to support our partners in this endeavor.
14: Instant says the company will build the drones and deliver them to Ukraine in about 15 months. Jennifer Yoon, CBC News, Toronto.
7: Halifax police are investigating a hate-filled rant caught on camera. It happened at a Costco, and as the CBC's Selena Alders reports, it included racial slurs and threats. And a warning to our listeners, parts of the report are disturbing.
17: Go get
18: A video circulating online shows a man shouting at two women wearing hijabs. They walk away, and a bystander intervenes. Then the man turns around and appears to hit the person recording the video. The recording continues, and the man yells death threats and racial slurs. Halifax police are now investigating what they say is an assault believed to be motivated by hate. Constable Martin Cromwell says they're asking for the public's help to identify the suspect.
17: A white man, approximately 30 to 40 years of age, bald head. At the time of the incident, he was wearing a black t-shirt, jeans, and black shoes.
18: Stephen Joe is with the National Council of Canadian Muslims.
19: In the past month or so, we have been getting about one or two of these kinds of reports from community members across the country per day.
18: According to Statistics Canada, Nova Scotia has seen a rise in the rate of police-reported hate crimes over the last several years. In 2024, it ranked second highest in the country. But for Imam Mahmoud Omar, these incidents do not reflect the country he knows and loves.
20: We're all Canadian here. Muslims, Jewish, Christianity, Buddhists, everyone. We live in harmony here. So again, do not let anyone divide us here.
18: While police continue to investigate, he's inviting everyone to visit his mosque and learn about Islam. Selena Alders, CBC News, Halifax.
7: A Canadian expedition has successfully reached the wreck of Ernest Shackleton's polar ship. It is at the bottom of the Labrador Sea. Explorers are now diving to capture the very first photographs. The CBC's Peter Cowan is on board with the latest.
21: It's a wreck. It looks like a wreck.
22: When David Mearns saw the decaying wooden hull on the floor of the ocean, he knew it was what's left of the ship Quest. The size, the colors, and several distinctive portholes confirm it's the ship once sailed by polar explorer Ernest Shackleton. Mearns is a deep-sea shipwreck hunter. He's discovered 29 in his career. He wasn't expecting to see fishing nets obscuring much of this wreck.
21: You know, that's disappointing. It makes it really challenging for us to get the type of imagery in the digital twin that we wanted to get.
22: Shackleton used Quest to explore Antarctica more than 100 years ago. The Royal Canadian Geographical Society mounted the expedition to find the ship and tell the story of Canada's connection to the heroic age of exploration. Teams are gathering high-resolution 3D images, allowing anyone to explore the wreck digitally.
23: LC Bridge, you have permission to launch sub.
24: Roger, permission to launch.
22: But it's not just remote vehicles going down. The expedition is using the submersible Alvin. John Geiger, the president of the society, was on board for the first ever dive down to the wreck of Quest.
25: And you think about where that ship has been, it's very moving.
22: Later this week, the expedition will move to the coast of Greenland to explore Terra Nova. It's the ship British explorer Robert Falcon Scott took to reach Antarctica. Peter Cowan, CBC News, on board Atlantis off the coast of Labrador.
7: Thousands of people are evacuating their homes and villages in parts of France, Spain, and Italy. Wildfires are being propelled by Europe's third heat wave this year. Inayat Singh has more on the firefighting efforts.
26: Yeah, man.

Hi there, I'm Khalil Akhtar. This is Information Morning in the Summer for Wednesday, July 23rd. I did not call it July 23rd just now. It's July 8th, to be specific. I'm Khalil Akhtar, getting the date somewhat correct this morning. Florenceville's annual French Fry Festival is happening all week long. Coming up, we'll check in with Mayor Andrew Harvey about celebration of Spuds in the district of Carleton North. And a bit later on this hour, as Syria looks to rebuild after Assad's fall, international support is growing, but major roadblocks remain. We're going to check in on the situation in Syria in just a little while.

0: Let's check in on news headlines. First up, Sarah Traynor. Good morning.
1: Good morning. In the news, opponents of a planned gas power plant in southeast New Brunswick are going to court. They're asking the province's Court of Appeal to review the Energy and Utilities Board ruling that allowed the plan to move forward. Two paramedics and a patient in their care died when an ambulance and transport truck collided yesterday morning. The accident happened on Route 16 between Port Elgin and the Confederation Bridge. Police confirm a 77-year-old woman, a 56-year-old man, and 23-year-old woman, all from PEI, died as a result of their injuries. And warm summer weather poses a number of risks for pets, and the New Brunswick SPCA says pet owners should take precautions, especially when blue-green algae is reported in the water. The algae can prove deadly for dogs who swim in or drink the toxic water. I'll have more on these and other stories coming up at 6:30.
0: Thanks very much, Sarah Traynor. And over to the weather desk now, Tina Simkin with us. Tina, good morning.
2: We have varying degrees of clouds across the province. The further north and east you are, the clearer the skies are. But there are some clouds pushing into southwest New Brunswick. And I do think some of these clouds are going to stay fairly thick throughout the morning and then start to break apart into the afternoon. But with some of these clouds, do expect to see some showers, say, from St. John to St. Stephen, including Grand Manan, this morning, and then the shower should taper off into the afternoon. Elsewhere, it's going to be dry, and we'll see more of a mix of sun and clouds. And we're already starting off temperatures basically in the double digits, with the exception of St. John coming in at 9 degrees. It's 13 in Moncton, 13 in St. Stephen. We have 14 right now in Miramichi, 10 in Fredericton, and 11 in Edmundston. So the winds are fairly light, but they'll become more east to southeasterly throughout the day. The reason why we have these showers in southwest New Brunswick is an area of low pressure that's tracking just to the south of Nova Scotia. So the northernmost tip of this area of low pressure is affecting southwest New Brunswick in the form of cloud cover, fog patches, and some showers that are expected on and off throughout the morning and then tapering off into the afternoon. Daytime highs today will hover around 20 degrees along areas of the coast to around 29 degrees inland. So where we get some sunshine, we're going to

0: see warmer temperatures once again, and that gives us a humidex value, say, for central New Brunswick around 32 to 33 this afternoon. So it's going to feel very, very summertime heat-like throughout the day, with the exception of southwest New Brunswick, where those clouds will stay fairly thick for the better part of the day. And then overnight tonight, just a partly cloudy sky, some fog patches developing. Temperatures will drop between 11 and 17. And then tomorrow, we're back to a mix of sun and clouds, at least in the morning. But there is a front coming through from north to south across the province. So we'll see an increase in the cloud cover early tomorrow morning across northern New Brunswick with chances for showers. And as that front pushes its way southward, there are chances for scattered showers and even some thunderstorms for central and southern New Brunswick by tomorrow afternoon. So there are some chances for rain in the forecast, but it's not widespread.
1: All right. Thanks very much, Tina.
0: You're welcome.
1: We'll check in again. Tina Simkin there on the weather desk, our morning meteorologist here on Information Morning. It is coming up to 15 minutes now after 6 o'clock. I'm your host, Khalil Akhtar, here on the program on this Wednesday morning. The French fry capital of the world is hosting its first week-long French fry festival right now. Florenceville, Bristol is the birthplace of McCain Foods. It's the world's largest potato product manufacturer, with National French Fry Day on Friday. The festival is celebrating Spuds all week long. Andrew Harvey is the mayor of the district of Carleton North, joining us now. Andrew Harvey, good morning.
2: Good morning. How are you?
1: I'm doing well, thanks. Who doesn't like a French fry? Hey, pretty good subject matter there you have in that part of the province for a festival.
2: Yes, it's one of my favorite foods. We're celebrating this festival this week, all week long. It's different than before. It was a one-day event, and now our tourism department, our staff at the District of Carleton North have made it into a week-long event. So it's in recognition of National French Fry Day, which is Friday, the second Friday of every year, recognized across the country.
1: Yeah.
2: And Florenceville, Bristol, obviously, is the French fry capital of the world.
1: Yeah, give me a sense of that. Like, how, I mean, we all know that fact about Florenceville, Bristol, but give me a sense of, like, how big of a part the potato industry plays in that part of this province.
2: Well, the potato industry, the sector is huge across the western New Brunswick and throughout New Brunswick. You know, different types of products, you know, that are delivered, seed potatoes, table potatoes that are shipped across the North America. A lot of processing of potatoes, different types of products. But there's really the French fry that was the foundation of the growth of the industry here in western New Brunswick. And that started in 1957 with the four McCain brothers started this business in Florenceville. At that time, it was just Florenceville. And, they kind of grew from there. Now they're in over 60 countries, and they're the largest French fry producer in the world. And they produce, the company would produce about a quarter of all the French fries in the world. And they still have their corporate headquarters here in Florenceville, Bristol. Yeah. And a lot of the family still lives here, they continue to invest in our community. That's the big thing. It's they're a big provider of jobs, obviously, in the supply chain that goes with that. But they continue to invest. They're modernizing their airport in Florenceville, and they just continue to make investments here in this area, which we appreciate as a municipality, obviously.
1: What are some of the events? What are some of the activities that people can see over the course of the week?
2: Well, so there's many events. Our staff has done a great job. There's they started on Monday, but yesterday there was a stunt for ventriloquist. There's candle making workshops. There's touch a truck today and silent disco and paint, sip and paint. You know, a lot of those events. Trivia night. Anyway, there's a range of musical events. Last night there was music at the Riverside Park. Tonight there's music at the Centerville Chamber of Commerce at the gazebo in Centerville, and Friday night there's music again at the Potato World. All these events are free, by the way, to the public, not just in Carleton North, but to the public throughout New Brunswick or whoever is here. So there's. And there's lots of these types of events, and there's an outdoor summer market on Thursday. that's, we have 29 vendors, and the French fry is very prominent there in terms of the food choice. And that's on Thursday. But these musical events in the summer market are there all summer,
1: yeah,
2: all throughout July and August. And this is a kickoff. This week is a kickoff to that. But then the big day is on Friday, which is actually National French Fry Day.
1: Yes.
2: And they're having the celebration at their Northern Carleton Civic Center. And it's like a family fun day. It's from 3 to 8 p.m. There's a whole bunch of different events there, face painting, inflatables. You dig for golden potatoes, laser tag, lawn games. Science East is there from Fredericton.
1: Yeah.
2: And, of course, there's free French fries.
1: There'll be French fries.
2: Donated by McCain Foods.
1: What's your preferred French fry? I mean, do you folks get tired of French fries up there, or do you still like them?
2: Oh, we never get tired of French fries. You always, when you go to a restaurant, you order French fries. Some had one of my farmers mentioned to me, you don't want to waste food, but you always order French fries. Sure. You don't want them, you order them. But my favorite French fry is the crinkle cut. It's just one of the things I grew up with as a kid. And I like to dip it in gravy.
1: Underrated, the crinkle cut, I'd say.
2: The crinkle cuts and beef gravy is pretty good.
1: Yeah.
2: So, but anyway, that's all happening on Friday. But then that's really the end of our participation as District of Carleton North for the week. And then there's music that night, as I mentioned, at Potato World. I wanted to mention Potato World is the New Brunswick Potato Museum, the Tin Florenceville Bristol. They receive a lot of visitors there throughout the year, a lot of bus tours.
1: Yeah.
2: And they promote the potato industry. There's a wall of fame. There's a displays, interactive videos and those types of things, a theater there. And they have a restaurant, and their menu is geared towards potatoes.
1: Sure.
2: There's potato soup geared towards French fries and different types of potato products. So you should make sure if you're in the Florence and Bristol, Carleton County area, make sure you drop in the Potato World and at the museum. I was there on Sunday and had a great tour, and it's an amazing venue for that. So that's where the music's going to be Friday night, and that's the wrap up to our part of it.
1: Okay.
2: On Saturday, the McCain Foods have their own big day. It's a family McCain Family Day at the Western Valley Multiplex in Centerville.
1: That's
2: for all their employees, and they opened it up to the public.
1: Yeah.
2: And it's a major fair, it's great for the community. Lots of kids there enjoying that day. So that's the last day.
1: Well, Mayor Andrew Harvey, it's good to talk to you on the program. Thanks for taking the time.
2: Well, no, it's always great to talk to the CBC. You guys do a great job. And I just wanted to, again, the other thing I didn't mention was our local restaurants. They partner with us on providing French fry dishes throughout the week at the Canopy Off the Rail. It's a restaurant in the train car.
1: Yeah.
2: Countryside Pub and Grill, like Phil Convenience and Mark's Spot. So we have lots of partners that work with us on this festival. And it's been a great couple days so far. We look forward to today and Thursday and Friday and Saturday.
1: Looking forward to it.
2: I invite everybody in Brunswick to come up and see us and Florenceville, Bristol, and District of Carleton North.
1: Mayor Harvey, thanks again.
2: Thank you, and have a great day.
1: Andrew Harvey, the mayor of the District of Carleton North, the French Fry Festival runs all week until Saturday. It is 22, coming up to 23 minutes now after 6 o'clock here on CBC Radio 1. Let's hear about some events coming up nearby.
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4: 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It's Jamie Steele here again to let you know about another special stellar music event here in St. Andrews. Join us this Sunday, July 12th at 4 p.m. for a concert on Minister's Island Under the Tent, featuring critically acclaimed songwriter Dave Gunning. Gunning is best defined as a master craftsman. Over the course of more than 27 years and 15 albums, the Nova Scotian singer-songwriter has diligently sharpened his skills, developing into a poetic storyteller and an emotionally convincing singer with few equals. He's a fan favorite around the world. As a songwriter, Gunning has amassed more than 40 regional, national, and international music award wins and nominations. However, what makes him so remarkable as an entertainer is his rare gift of being able to befriend the audience from the stage. And you do feel as though he's as good a friend as any after a night of songs, stories, and lighthearted laughs. So that's this Sunday, July 12th, for the uniquely personal Dave Gunning. Showtime is 4 p.m., but you can access the island anytime after 2. Tickets are available at www.ministersisland.net/concerts. Come and experience something special.
1: Thanks very much for those calls. If you have an event you want to share with us and the world, call it in. 1-800-561-4222 is the talkback line this summer. You can record your message there and we will put it on the radio. Let's turn now at 25 minutes after 6 o'clock to sports. John Hancock, good morning.
5: Hi there.
1: And a comeback win for defending champion Argentina and Switzerland also advanced to the final 8 at the World Cup.
5: Yes, the Swiss advanced with their 4-3 penalty shootout win over Colombia. Both teams failed to score in regulation and overtime. Switzerland hasn't gone this far since hosting the tournament in 1954. And they'll next face defending champion Argentina Saturday in Kansas City. Argentina came back from 2 goals down to beat Egypt 3-2 in Atlanta. Egypt was up 2-0 with 11 minutes of regulation time to play. Argentina fought back. Enzo Fernandez scored the winner in stoppage time. Egypt manager Hossam Hassan was not pleased with the refereeing in this match.
6: We went out with honor, but the result was far from the fair play that FIFA talks about. Today, there was no respect and no fair play. We had a goal disallowed in a strange way, but when our man was pulled inside the penalty area, which rebounded against us as a goal, he did not even bother to go out to the VAR, but the VAR is there to disallow a goal of ours. Perhaps they wanted Messi to stay in the running.
5: Argentina manager Lionel Scaloni on the comeback win.
7: I always get emotional. It's just that sometimes a tear or two comes to my eyes. But I don't mind, because honestly, experiencing this emotion is something special to me. To feel what we felt today all over again is just incredible. It's not to make a big deal or as if we have reached a final, but the significance of today is comparable to so many other great moments we've experienced.
5: No World Cup matches today. The quarterfinals begin Thursday afternoon. Morocco will play France. Tennis, what a match between Canada's Félix Auger-Aliassime and Novak Djokovic. Aliassime, seeded third at Wimbledon, lost in 5 sets in a match that took 5 hours and 15 minutes. Djokovic just showing that he can still play the long matches. Here he is after the marathon.
8: It would be nice to play 90 minutes like him.
9: At the same time, it's exciting to be part of such an epic match. You know, one of the best matches I was honestly part of in Wimbledon. I mean, I don't recall playing this long any match. You know, the crowd was up on their feet, particularly the last 30 minutes of the match. They also recognized how special the moment is. Just very proud to come out as a winner.
5: And Ottawa's Gabriela Dabrowski and her partner Luisa Stefani of Brazil advanced to the women's doubles quarterfinals yesterday. At the Canadian swimming trials in Montreal, Toronto's Summer McIntosh withdrew from the remainder of the trials because of illness. After consulting with her coach, Bob Bowman, and Swimming Canada's medical staff, Taylor Ruck of Kelowna has joined some elite company. She won gold in the women's 100-meter butterfly, becoming just the second Canadian after Summer McIntosh to win national trials titles in 3 different strokes.
10: That's definitely the first time I'm hearing this information, so that's pretty cool. I mean, yeah, it's day 3, so I have an event each day, and thank God they're just sprint events, so yeah, just putting, again, all of the effort, emphasis, and focus on, like, what I can do in the water for those. It's just, I don't know, it's really fun. And for each different race, it's like a whole new world. So, yeah, I feel like I'm having a lot of fun at this point, like figuring that out and honing it.
5: Ruck previously won the 100-meter backstroke and 100 freestyle earlier in the week. Daniel Alfredson, once public enemy number one in Toronto as captain of the Ottawa Senators, is leaving his job as an assistant coach with Ottawa and joining the Leafs as an associate coach. It's going to make it for an interesting season. Blue Jays finally found some offense and ended their three-game losing streak. Ernie Clement had three hits. Jonathan Clase hit his first home run. 9-3, the Jays beat the Giants. Dylan Cease gets the start in this afternoon's finale. In the WNBA, the Toronto Temple will host Golden State tonight. Marina Mabry of the Temple has been selected as an all-star reserve for the WNBA All-Star Game later this month in Chicago. And Denmark's Mads Pedersen won the fourth stage of the Tour de France. Canadian Derek G was 36th. Norway's Torstein Treen, the overall leader by less than a second over American Sean Quinn. And there you go.
1: All right, John, thanks very much.
5: We'll talk tomorrow.
1: John Hancock there on the sports desk for us on this Wednesday morning. This is Information Morning on CBC Radio 1. Ahead on the show, we're going to talk to Dr. Samir Gupta in for Dr. Bardwaj this morning on medications and how they interact with heat.
11: Good morning. I'm Sarah Trainer, and this is the CBC New Brunswick News. It's 6:30. Opponents of a new power plant in southeastern New Brunswick are going to court. The Protect the Chignecto Isthmus Coalition has filed for a judicial review of the Energy and Utilities Board decision to approve the plan. The board in May allowed NB Power to proceed with a 25-year contract with U.S.-based ProEnergy. The company would build and run 10 gas and diesel turbines. The utility says the 500-megawatt plant would address anticipated power supply shortages in the near future. The court application alleges the board's decision was inadequate, incoherent, and lacked procedural fairness. The coalition wants the board's decision overturned and a new hearing on the plan to be held. Lisa Griffin is a spokesperson for the group.
12: What we're hoping is that we can win on the side of the ratepayer, win on the side of the process, and set a precedent, in fact, in New Brunswick, possibly for the rest of Canada, to, you know, show that watchdog organizations and people and citizens in general should be able to have some voice of reason in a process that's being bypassed.
11: The Energy and Utilities Board didn't comment on the judicial review application, and NB Power declined to comment on the details of the application. Court records show a hearing for it will take place September 15th. Three people traveling in an ambulance are dead after colliding with a transport truck yesterday morning near the Confederation Bridge. RCMP confirmed to CBC the victims were from PEI. Caitlin Beliveau has the latest.
13: RCMP confirmed to CBC in an email Tuesday afternoon that the driver of the ambulance and two passengers on board have died. A 77-year-old woman from Montague, PEI, a 56-year-old man from Warren Grove, PEI, and a 23-year-old woman from Nine Mile Creek, PEI, died at the scene as a result of their injuries. Their identities have not been disclosed by police. Members of the Sackville RCMP first responded to reports of a collision at 9:11 Tuesday morning. It happened on Route 16 in Melrose, a community in Straight Shores, about 12 kilometers southwest of the Confederation Bridge. RCMP said the 56-year-old man was driving and the other two were passengers. Emergency services on PEI said in a statement that two of them were paramedics and the other was a patient in their care. It's believed the ambulance was traveling westbound and collided head-on with a transport truck. The driver of the transport truck, whose identity was not disclosed, was taken to hospital with what police believe were non-life-threatening injuries. The investigation is ongoing, and police say there will be no further information given at this time. Part of Route 16 in Melrose remains closed to traffic. Caitlin Beliveau, CBC News, Moncton.
11: The chief of the Pabbinneau First Nation says an effort by the New Brunswick government to update and strengthen clean water legislation could help ease opposition to the economic development projects in the future. Terry Richardson says strengthening the Clean Water Act could make people more comfortable with big projects if they have to meet higher standards to be approved.
14: As First Nations, we talk about our next seven generations. It's not only environmentally, it's economically as well. If our youth aren't able to stay here in the province, no matter if you're First Nation or whoever you are, then why would, you know, our province is going to cease to exist. So, I mean, you know, we've got to have that balance.
11: New Brunswick conducted public hearings into how provincial freshwater resources and wetlands can better be protected last year. This week, it released a report on what people had to say at those public hearings. New legislation to protect clean water has been promised for next spring. New Brunswick SPCA is reminding pet owners of the dangers of warm water. It's not uncommon for pet owners to leave their pets in cars for just a few minutes. But the SPCA warns even a few minutes can turn tragic. Don Metcalf is the NBSPCA's chief animal protection officer. He says even when summer weather appears mild, it can be deadly for animals in vehicles.
15: And even if a dog is left in a car for, say, 10 minutes at, say, 29 degrees, in 10 minutes, the temperature in the car can go up to 40 degrees, which can be drastic and often deadly for your loving pet.
11: Metcalf says another summer risk factor for dogs is blue-green algae blooms. He recommends checking the news and social media for information about what areas are reporting the bacteria. Dogs should not swim in or drink the water. The toxins in the water can be deadly. And for 11-year-old Theo Labelle's mother, the most unforgettable FIFA World Cup moment has nothing to do with the games themselves. Isabelle Alain Labelle says it was watching her son walk onto the field last Thursday carrying the official match ball.
16: The feeling of seeing your son on walking, proudly walking with the ball on the world's biggest sporting stage, it was unbelievable. I was pretty overwhelmed with a lot of emotions. I was very excited and also very emotional. It definitely shed a lot of tears of joy.
11: Theo was born with a complex congenital heart condition and first traveled to Toronto from his Bucktouche home for life-saving surgeries. This time, he returned to the city to fulfill one of his biggest dreams. He was one of six children across Canada selected as official FIFA World Cup match ball carriers. And that's the CBC News for New Brunswick.
1: Thanks very much, Sarah. Sarah Trainer there on the news desk on this Wednesday morning edition of Information Morning. I'm your host, Khalil Akhtar, here with Matt Tunnicliffe. Matt, how's the weather?
17: Weather is looking good, much like the last few days. Really beautiful weather to start with today. Looking at the 13 degrees in Moncton at the moment. Fredericton coming in at 12. And St. John still in single digits right now. 9 degrees in St. John. Bathurst coming in at 13 as well. And sunny skies. And will be sunny skies for the most part, except maybe in southwestern New Brunswick, where a front pushes in. May bring more cloud today. But looking at highs, still in the high 20s. 27, 28 in northern New Brunswick, 29 in Fredericton and area, and those humidex is pushing into the 30s as well. Looking tonight down to 15 degrees, partly cloudy, fog patch still looking overnight, and then tomorrow mix of sun and cloud, potentially a risk of thunderstorms in the afternoon with increasing clouds tomorrow, but still those high temperatures in the high 20s tomorrow as well, Khalil.
1: All right, thanks very much, Matt. It is 23 minutes now before 7 o'clock here on CBC Radio 1. 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Here's the Business Digest with Megan Reed.
18: Good morning. A somber day in broadcasting across Canada yesterday after Rogers announced it was cutting 230 jobs and closing radio stations in Vancouver, Calgary, Halifax, and Kitchener, including shuttering Sportsnet 650 in Vancouver and Sportsnet 960 in Calgary. Rogers is blaming declining audience and revenue trends, but told CBC that it continues to operate 44 stations across the country. The move comes the day after Rogers announced that it was the sole owner of Maple Leaf Sports and Entertainment, the parent company of the Toronto Maple Leafs and the Toronto Raptors. Dan Mason, a professor of sports management at the University of Alberta, was caught off guard.
19: I think it doesn't make a lot of sense where you paid a huge amount of money for the rights to content, but you're getting rid of one of the mechanisms for disseminating that content. You know, I think it's probably me being a dinosaur, you know, lamenting, you know, the loss of sports radio, but I think that there's got to be a new plan that they have in place that's going to allow them to monetize this, that will involve more direct paying for access to the content.
18: Rogers' stock was up over 3% on the news. Turning to the economy, Canada's trade surplus hit a four-year high in May to $4.2 billion, the third consecutive monthly improvement since the start of the year, making it the second largest we've seen in 18 years, thanks to higher energy prices we saw due to the war in Iran. However, with oil prices back below $70 U.S. a barrel, Robert Kavcik, a senior economist at BMO Capital Markets, doesn't feel the trend is sustainable going forward, as trade surpluses are often linked with swings in oil prices.
20: For Canada as a whole, there are some positives too, right? If we're seeing $100 plus oil, even for a couple months, that does drive positive trade outcomes. It does drive positive incomes at the national level. For the individual consumer driving into work, though, on balance, the experience that we went through is still going to feel and probably be a net negative, regardless of the fact that we got a positive trade balance for a couple months.
18: One silver lining, Kavcik does believe this is another data point suggesting the Canadian economy has snapped out of its two-quarter growth funk. And finally, Wall Street bankers might be bullish on SpaceX, with most of them giving it a buy rating after its first day on the NASDAQ. But investors remain cautious. The stock closed at $149 yesterday, falling more than 6.5%, which is below the $150 price tag it was when its shares began trading back on June the 12th. At its peak, it hit $200, which was right after it launched. Couple of caveats with this one. The banks that are pushing the stock also happen to be some of the same ones who were underwriters of SpaceX IPO. Brew Markets says that there's only one thing for sure here, and that it's if SpaceX goes down, it's taking the suits and their credibility along with it. For CBC Radio, I'm Megan Reed.
1: Thanks very much, Megan. More business news online, cbc.ca/business. It is 19 minutes now before 7. On some parts of the country and around the world, indeed, it is one of the hottest summers on record. There are a lot of things to keep in mind when it comes to staying safe in this heat. That includes knowing about certain very common medications and how these can make people more susceptible to the dangers of hot weather. Dr. Samir Gupta is filling in for Dr. Bardwaj this morning. Dr. Gupta is a respirologist at the University of Toronto. Good morning.
21: Good morning, Khalil.
1: We hear about illness and even deaths that can be related to the heat. To what extent can heat-related illnesses and deaths also be connected to medications that people take?
21: Yeah, so, you know, it's something that flies under the radar, but it's a more and more important contributor to heat susceptibility in our population. People are living longer, and that means they're living with more and more chronic conditions, and that means they're on more and more medications to manage those conditions. And unfortunately, some of the most common chronic diseases require medications that have an impact on our ability to tolerate the heat. One example is high blood pressure or hypertension. That affects about 20% of the population, or 8 million people. Other common illnesses are heart disease or mental health disorders. People need their medications and benefit greatly from them, but we are facing a greater and greater challenge with the risk that some of these meds pose in the face of these increasingly common heat waves.
1: All right, so what's happening here in terms of the science? Like, what is it about these medications that increases someone's health risk, particularly when it's hot?
21: So there are several different mechanisms there, depending on which medication you're on. I would say the most common and problematic one has to do with sweating. So don't forget that sweating is our most effective way to get rid of heat. The problem is that many different types of medications have what's called an anticholinergic effect, which is when they inhibit the signals used by our nervous system to tell our sweat glands to produce sweat. Examples would include antidepressants, which can not only have that anticholinergic side effect, but can also directly interfere with the brain's ability to regulate heat. On the other hand, some antidepressants actually increase sweating, which worsens the chances of dehydration, so it can go both ways with that class of medications. There are similar concerns with antipsychotic and anti-seizure medications. And the other one to be aware of is the older antihistamine Benadryl, which also inhibits sweating, but is used quite commonly at this time of year for allergies.
1: You mentioned high blood pressure and heart disease, pretty common conditions. What do people with those conditions need to be aware of?
21: There are many different medications that people with cardiovascular disease take that render them more heat susceptible. For example, beta blockers are used for high blood pressure or an abnormal heart rhythm, and they can impair the ability of the blood vessels in your skin to dilate. And that turns out to be a very important mechanism our bodies use to radiate heat outward. Even aspirin impairs that blood vessel dilation in the skin. The other major category is diuretics. These are medications used for high blood pressure or congestive heart failure. And their job is to keep your body fluids at a low level, which means that when it's hot and you start sweating on top of that, you become very susceptible to dehydration. Other blood pressure pills can actually reduce your thirst sensation, like ACE inhibitors and angiotensin receptor blockers. And keep in mind that basically any blood pressure medication poses a risk because when it's hot and you get dehydrated from sweating, your blood pressure is going to drop further.
1: Can the heat actually affect the medications themselves and make them, yes, less effective?
21: That's a great question, Khalil. And most medications are not designed to be kept in a hot environment. So if you don't have air conditioning and your home is getting very hot, or for example, if you leave your meds in a hot car by mistake, they can be degraded by that heat and stop working properly. One example is insulin. So insulin should not be kept at temperatures above 30 degrees Celsius. Similarly, EpiPens can malfunction. They can deliver less epinephrine when they're exposed to the heat. So they shouldn't be stored at above 25 degrees Celsius. And one thing to keep in mind is that heat waves are also when we have power outages because of that strain on the grid. And some of my patients, for example, are on nebulizers for their inhaled medications. Some are on CPAP devices. Some have an oxygen concentrator. These are often life-sustaining therapies that require power. So these patients absolutely need a backup plan in case of a power outage.
1: What about being exposed to the sun, just being outside in the beating sun while taking these medications?
21: Yeah, so when it comes to sun exposure, there's actually a separate type of risk that people should keep in mind, and that's called photosensitivity. There are medications that actually make our skin more sensitive to the sun's rays and therefore more susceptible to a reaction that is very similar to a sunburn. And some of these are really common, like cholesterol medications. Many people are on Lipitor or Crestor. Certain very common antibiotics like doxycycline, Ceftra, Cipro, levofloxacin. People on thiazide diuretics for their blood pressure also have to watch out for this. Even NSAIDs, non-steroidal anti-inflammatory medications like ibuprofen, can increase sun sensitivity. So protecting yourself there means avoiding the sun, covering up, and using a broad spectrum sunscreen, at least SPF 30.
1: You've mentioned a lot of different medications here for various conditions. What can people do to protect themselves broadly if they are on one of these?
21: So I always say the key is to talk to your doctor or pharmacist in advance. So don't get caught in the middle of a heat wave with these questions. And go through each of your meds and discuss which ones might interact with the heat. What's really important here is that we do not want people to stop their meds. For many of these medications, they are absolutely essential, and stopping them comes with a much greater risk. In some cases, your doctor might tell you to decrease the dose or even the frequency during a heat wave. But the most important thing is to be able to recognize the signs and symptoms that heat might be interacting with your medications or the medications of someone in your care so that you are aware of when this is happening and you can take those extra precautions to protect yourself from the heat exhaustion and heat stroke.
1: Dr. Gupta, thanks very much for this.
21: My pleasure, Khalil.
1: That's Dr. Samir Gupta. He is an associate professor in the Department of Medicine at the University of Toronto, regular medical contributor for CBC. What time signature is that, Matt?
17: We were talking about songs with strange time signatures. We played Salisbury Hill yesterday at this time. We're now playing a song that advertises the time signature. This is Broken Social from 20 years ago, 7-4 Shoreline.

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1: They were supposed to headline the Jazz Festival, Atlantic Jazz Festival, on Saturday night. 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
0: That's sad news.
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0: Well, you got your fix here on Information Morning. It is 8 minutes now before the hour here on CBC Radio 1. Well, Syria is back in the international spotlight right now. Earlier this week, French President Emmanuel Macron visited that country. He's the first G7 leader to do so since the dictator Bashar al-Assad was ousted in late 2024. But explosions near Macron's hotel highlight the ongoing security challenges in Syria. For more on this, we're joined by Gamal Mansour. He's a PhD candidate in the Political Science Department at the University of Toronto. Gamal Mansour, hello.
2: Good morning.
0: Why is Macron's visit to Syria a significant moment in your view?
2: Well, first of all, thank you for having me, first of all. And second, Macron is the first G7 leader. The first major European leader and the first French president to visit Syria for a while. The last French president who visited Syria was Nicolas Sarkozy in 2009. France was also significantly the location of Shara, the interim president, the current leader of Syria's first foreign visit after assuming power in 2024. He visited in 2025. So France is trying to play a very active role. This is a region of traditional interest. France was the mandatory power back in the 1920s over Syria and Lebanon. So there are ongoing interests in terms of strategic, but also economic interest for France in the region. France has signaled and continues to signal a close interest in supporting Shara's efforts to rebuild Syria, despite the fact that he comes from an Islamist background. With France's very well-known stance against these movements. So this is a very high endorsement indeed, and it's very significant to see what happens afterwards. But this looks like a very positive encouragement for other governments to go the same route and support the Syrian rebuilding effort.
0: Yeah. Meanwhile, clearly a lot of rebuilding ahead. I mean, even during this visit, there were explosions near Macron's hotel. Can you tell us what happened there and what it tells us about the security situation right now in Damascus?
2: Okay, so thank you for flagging this. These are two IED devices, it seems, from all the social media available posts about, like, people started, taking TikTok videos of what had happened. Yeah. They're on the outskirts of where Macron was staying. There were two very small explosive devices. Their impact was bigger than the destruction that they wrought. It was the nerve-wracking reminder that the security situation, while very stable for such a long period of time, for the past almost 2 years, for now, no major incidents, is still rocky and very volatile indeed. And this is one of the challenges that makes things interesting, so to speak, in Syria. The security situation is, for all means and purposes, still possible to rock with a small, tiny explosion like this. Now, the security establishment is being rebuilt from the bottom up, and the efforts are ongoing. There is some sizable support from Arab as well as regional partners, but also European partners. I think part of what's going to be impactful over this visit is Macron's close-up understanding of how brittle a security situation might be and how France can and should be able to support this. This is a very crucial part of the rebuilding and reconstruction, as you've alluded, yeah, effort, because without security, no investments are going to come in. Without security, a lot of the IDPs are not going to move back to their places. Without the investment and the moving back of people, there's not going to be a lot of a local economy. So it's a circular thing here. And with that security breach, it's a reminder of how very important security remains as a bedrock of all this rebuilding and reconstruction effort.
0: Speaking of investment, I mean, previously during Assad's rule, Iran and Russia had strong backing for this country, and I wonder what role they are playing right now in Syria.
2: I mean, you cannot discount the fact that Iran and Russia have a lingering history, as you said, in Syria. But both Iran and Russia are not in their best right now. Russia is mired in its ill-fated campaign in Ukraine. Security-wise, economically, they're not doing that great. Part of that was also available for us to see during the waning years of Assad. Russia had not been able to extend the same security in terms of like the aviation that they were providing to keep the skies open for Assad, the security personnel that were helping Assad in terms of like a consultancy, but also boots on the ground. All of these were taken away a year before Assad had fallen. Iran was not doing that great as well itself because it had taken in 2015 it was the Iranians who called upon the Russians to come in. They were using Hezbollah, which in 2023 had not been doing very well because it was being pummeled by the Israelis. So do the Iranians and Russians have a capacity to help destabilize Syria? You cannot discount it, but is it a realistic capacity for now? I don't think it is. And Russia had signaled as well some positivity towards Shah because he came for a couple of visits actually, and signaled very positive noises towards Russia. So I doubt that they have the motive as well.
0: Jamal Mansour, thanks very much for joining us this morning. It's good to have you.
2: Thank you for having me.
0: Jamal Mansour, a PhD candidate in the political science department at the University of Toronto. We reached him this morning in Toronto. A brief look at the weather forecast. Matt Tunnicliffe.
1: Yes, what you see is what you get. Sunny skies for most of the thing. We'll have high 20s as your highs and humidex is in the 30s, except for southwestern U.S. It may be cloudier today.
0: Thanks very much, Matt. A tragic day yesterday for paramedics near the Confederation Bridge yesterday morning, resulting in three deaths, a vehicle crash there involving two paramedics and a patient. We'll get the details in the next half hour.
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6: This is World Report. Good morning. I'm Marcia Young. U.S. President Donald Trump says the ceasefire with Iran is over. His comments come after ordering strikes against Iranian air defenses and missile sites. The Pentagon says the attacks are in response to Tehran reportedly striking three commercial vessels in the Strait of Hormuz yesterday. Iran is now hitting U.S. military facilities in Bahrain and Kuwait. Both sides blame each other for the collapse of the truce. Anna Cunningham has the latest from our London bureau.
7: Is the ceasefire done? Is the MOU dead?
8: It's a very interesting question. To me, I think it's over.
9: U.S. President Donald Trump in Ankara this morning at the NATO summit, just hours after ordering fresh strikes on Iran.
8: I don't want to deal with them anymore. They're scum. You know what scum is? They're scum. They're sick people.
9: It's just weeks since the U.S. and Iran signed a memorandum of understanding to end this war. But this has always been a fragile ceasefire. Eyewitness footage shared by Reuters reportedly showing explosions and smoke rising from fires in the port area of Bandar Abbas. U.S. Central Command confirmed that it targeted Iranian air defenses, port and coastal surveillance systems, ground-to-air missiles, as well as launch sites for anti-ship cruise missiles and drones. NATO Secretary General Mark Rutte says the U.S. response was absolutely necessary.
10: Iran is basically violating the ceasefire. We've seen what happened yesterday with ships being attacked. I think it is totally crucial that the U.S. forcefully reacts.
11: We are an LNG vessel loaded.
9: This reportedly the SOS sent Tuesday from a Qatari LNG tanker near the Strait of Hormuz, said to be at risk of exploding after damage from a strike. Qatar blames Iran. Today, Iran says it has targeted U.S. military facilities in Bahrain and Kuwait. Both the U.S. and Iran blame each other for violating the ceasefire agreement. Anna Cunningham, CBC News, London.
6: Global oil prices are rising in response to the renewed violence in the Persian Gulf. The benchmark Brent crude is up more than 3%, hovering at just over $76 a barrel. That is the highest price in the last 2 weeks. Ottawa has quietly cancelled the second phase of a long-standing competition to purchase military equipment. The Canadian Army needs new light utility vehicles. CBC News has learned that Mark Carney's government intends to move forward with Canadian suppliers only. The CBC's Murray Brewster is traveling with the Prime Minister at the NATO summit in Turkey. And Murray, you've obtained a copy of this cancellation. What can you tell us?
12: Well, on Friday, Public Services and Procurement Canada issued a notice to six companies that had been invited to bid on the Army's light utility vehicle program. Now, we do have a copy of it, as you said, and the notice says that the invitations to bid on this program, which is worth up to $4.9 billion, have been canceled, and that the program is going to be restarted and accelerated with a focus on Canadian suppliers. Now, that's significant because two of the six companies that had wanted to bid are American. Now, that effectively means that AM General and Oshkosh Defense are out of the competition. It leaves four Canadian suppliers on the field. Now, I asked Defense Minister David McGuinty about this yesterday.
13: Well, I have to get back to you with details on that. I'm not sure what the reasoning for that was.
6: What are we hearing about the reasoning behind the decision?
12: Well, the notice of cancellation says the federal government is moving in that direction because Canadian suppliers, they need to strengthen the country's defense industrial base. Now, that's in keeping with the Carney government's policy of buying at home, but the way it's being handled appears to be deliberate. You know, we're here at the NATO summit, and U.S. President Donald Trump has been hammering allies to spend more money on defense, but wants American companies to be the preferred arms suppliers. Now, when you combine that with Canada's ongoing review of the F-35 file and other trade irritants, including the boycott of U.S. alcohol, it's a sensitive issue.
6: Mm. Thank you, Murray.
12: You're welcome.
6: The CBC's Murray Brewster in Ankara, Turkey. New charges have been laid in the killing of a Sikh separatist in Canada 3 years ago. Newly unsealed indictments allege that members of the Bishnoi gang are linked to drug trafficking, extortion, kidnapping, and murder for hire. They also allege the imprisoned leader of the gang ordered the 2023 shooting of Sikh separatist Hardeep Singh Nijjar in Surrey, BC. Caroline Bargut reports.
14: Three suspects arrested in British Columbia are fighting extradition to the U.S. They were among 24 people charged in a cross-border investigation between Canadian and American law enforcement, targeting the Bishnoi gang, the Jagu Bhagwanporia gang, and the Ravinder Singh Danda gang. Mike Duhem is the commissioner of the RCMP.
15: All these individuals played a significant leadership role in directing criminal activities impacting multiple countries.
14: An unsealed U.S. indictment accuses Lawrence Bishnoi of ordering the 2023 assassination of prominent Singh separatist Hardeep Singh Nijjar in Surrey, while behind bars in India. Gurpat Wan Singh Panu is an American Sikh political activist and lawyer.
16: Bishnoi is sitting in a high-security jail and having a high-tech access to the mobile phones and the apps, which you cannot have without being a proxy of the Indian state government.
14: Former Prime Minister Justin Trudeau accused India of being involved in Nijjar's killing. In 2024, Canada expelled a number of Indian diplomats and last year declared the Bishnoi gang a terrorist organization. But Mark Carney's government has been working to repair its relationship with New Delhi. Maninder Singh is with the Sikh Federation of Canada.
17: Mr. Carney courting Mr. Modi for trade relations, for economic growth, and I think that is being put in front of human rights and the lives of Canadians.
14: RCMP won't comment on the Nijjar case because it's currently before the courts, but say there's no evidence to connect the Indian government to this latest investigation. Caroline Bargut, CBC News, Vancouver.
6: Ukrainian drones will soon be manufactured in Canada. It is part of a partnership between a Ukrainian company and a Canadian firm. The CBC's Jennifer Yoon got access to a test flight.
18: The main amount.
19: The drone controller looks like a toy, an Xbox controller.
18: But it's what allows Ukrainian forces to find Russian soldiers, supply lines, tanks with lethal effect.
19: We're here today to showcase our capabilities.
18: Dmytro Pyatrin is in rural Ontario, showing off what his drones can do. We're not disclosing where for security reasons. Pyatrin's company, Airlogix, has just signed an agreement with a Canadian company. Soon, some of their reconnaissance drones will be made here in Canada.
19: Because our production capacities are limited in Ukraine, and obviously the demand is higher.
18: Ukrainian Ministry of Defense official Alexei Antoniuk calls the agreement with Sentinel a win-win.
20: Now you're building Ukrainian drones for Ukraine, but tomorrow you're building Ukrainian drones for yourself. And we want to support our partners in this endeavor.
18: Instant says the company will build the drones and deliver them to Ukraine in about 15 months. Jennifer Yoon, CBC News, Toronto.
6: A Canadian expedition has successfully reached the wreck of Ernest Shackleton's polar ship. It is at the bottom of the Labrador Sea. Explorers are now diving to capture the very first photographs. The CBC's Peter Cowan is on board with the latest.
21: It's a wreck. It looks like a wreck.
22: When David Mearns saw the decaying wooden hull on the floor of the ocean, he knew it was what's left of the ship Quest. The size, the colors, and several distinctive portholes confirm it's the ship once sailed by polar explorer Ernest Shackleton. Mearns is a deep-sea shipwreck hunter. He's discovered 29 in his career. He wasn't expecting to see fishing nets obscuring much of this wreck.
21: You know, that's disappointing. It makes it really challenging for us to get the type of imagery in the digital twin that we wanted to get.
22: Shackleton used Quest to explore Antarctica more than 100 years ago. The Royal Canadian Geographical Society mounted the expedition to find the ship and tell the story of Canada.

Hi there, I'm Khalil Akhtar. This is Information Morning in the Summer for Wednesday, July 23rd. And of course, on this July 23rd, I actually mean July 8th. See, I just read the words in front of me sometimes. Coming up in this, the second hour of the show, the province continuing to update the Clean Water Act and recently put out a report considering public feedback. Some groups are feeling like there is still more work to be done. We'll hear more coming up on the show. And there was a tragic accident near the Confederation Bridge yesterday morning, resulting in three deaths. RCMP say the victims were from PEI, two paramedics and a patient in their care. We're going to hear from the paramedic community mourning those losses next.

0: First up, though, on this July 8th morning, Sarah Traynor joining us for a look at news headlines. Sarah, good morning.
1: Good morning. We could jump ahead to July 23rd. I'd be that much closer to vacation.
0: No, thank you. I'm enjoying the summer, Sarah.
1: Me too. In today's news, opponents of a new power plant in southeastern New Brunswick are going to court. The Protect the Chignecto Isthmus Coalition has filed for a judicial review of the Energy and Utilities Board decision to approve the plan. The court application alleges the board's decision was inadequate, incoherent, and lacked procedural fairness. A 36-year-old man is dead after a single vehicle collision with a moose in a rural New Brunswick community early yesterday. In a release, RCMP say the incident happened in Bartibogue overnight, and it was a crash between a motorcycle and a moose on Route 8. And Theo Labelle from Bucktouche served as an official FIFA World Cup match ball carrier in Toronto last week. The 11-year-old was born with a complex congenital heart condition, and his first trips to Toronto were for life-saving surgeries. This time, he returned to the city to fulfill one of his biggest dreams. I'll have more on these and other stories coming up at 7:30.
0: Thanks very much, Sarah. Sarah Traynor there on the news desk. Over to Tina Simkin now for a look at the weather forecast. Tina, good morning.
2: Well, good morning to you. We have some clear skies across northern New Brunswick, but southern New Brunswick, in particular southwest New Brunswick, we do have quite a bit of cloud cover, and there are some showers off the coast, and there are some showers in Maine. So I wouldn't be surprised to see a few sprinkles, say from St. Stephen to Grandmanan to St. John, even pushing into Sussex this morning, and then the shower chances will really diminish this afternoon. It's all caused from an area of low pressure that will eventually be tracking south of Nova Scotia, but the northern branch of this area of low pressure that's brushing by the southwest portion of the province, and that's going to keep the cloud cover fairly thick for the better part of the day and also keep the temperatures down. Speaking of temperatures, most of the temperatures right now coming into the double digits, so it's quite a pleasant morning. And the winds are fairly light, which makes it even better. And we will see some sun, a lot of sunshine across northern New Brunswick, at least for the better part of the day, but I'll call it a mix of sun and clouds for most. But southwest New Brunswick will stay fairly cloudy for the better part of the day, with chances for showers this morning and into the early afternoon hours, and then some sunny breaks as we go into the afternoon. Temperatures today will range anywhere from 20 degrees along areas of the coast, especially the Fundy coast, to around 29 degrees inland, and those warmer temperatures will be, say, from Fredericton to Moncton on up towards Bathurst. And then tonight, partly cloudy with some fog patches developing. Temperatures will drop between 11 and 17, so staying mild into the overnight hours, and the winds are going to become more southeasterly throughout the day today at around 20 kilometers per hour, but we will see some gusts up to 40 kilometers per hour along areas of the coast, and the winds subside overnight.

0: tonight. Tomorrow, we're back to a mix of sun and clouds, at least for the morning, but there is a front coming through, and we notice that when the winds change direction, they'll be light and variable initially and then becoming more northerly throughout the day, between 20 to 30 kilometers per hour. Before the front gets here, the temperatures will range, once again, 20 degrees along areas of the coast to around 29 degrees inland. But as the front comes through late morning across northern New Brunswick, afternoon for central New Brunswick, and towards the supper time hour for southern New Brunswick, there are chances for showers, even a risk of an isolated thunderstorm tomorrow afternoon. So the rain chances stay with us. They're just not widespread and not for everyone all at the same time.
1: All right. Tina, thanks very much for this.
0: You're welcome.
1: Tina Simkin there, our morning meteorologist here on Information Morning. It is 15 minutes now after 7 o'clock. I'm your host, Khalil Akhtar, here on the program on this Wednesday morning, while paramedics in New Brunswick are preparing to step in and help their colleagues in Prince Edward Island after a fatal collision yesterday near the Confederation Bridge. Three people traveling in an ambulance are dead after a collision occurred with a transport truck Tuesday morning in Melrose along Route 16. RCMP confirmed to CBC in an email Tuesday afternoon that the victims were from PEI. Two were paramedics and the third was a patient in their care. That's according to PEI Emergency Services. The driver of the transport truck was brought to hospital with what police believe are non-life-threatening injuries, I should say. Chris Hood is the executive director of the Paramedic Association of New Brunswick. Chris Hood, good morning.
2: Good morning, Khalil.
1: This must feel so close to home for you and your members, and I wonder what that was like yesterday for you and those around you when this news came to you.
2: Yeah, it's obviously it's devastating. Initially, you hear of an accident. You know, the Maritimes is a bit unique in that ambulances, spend a longer period of time traveling on in different provinces. You know, Nova Scotia comes into New Brunswick or goes to PEI. PEI travels through New Brunswick and to hospitals and maybe Nova Scotia from time to time, and New Brunswick's does the same. So when you get reports of accidents of an ambulance, it's always devastating. But this one in particular is extremely devastating. It's felt not just in the Maritimes, predominantly there, but it's a small profession across Canada. There's between 30,000 and 40,000 paramedics across Canada. It's a small world, and lots of people from other parts of the country know people in PEI and feel the loss greatly as well.
1: And a uniquely small profession on the island itself, right? Like there are only a couple hundred paramedics on PEI, right?
2: Correct. And, the uniqueness of the Maritimes is that paramedics go to school in all kinds of different places. So, paramedics in New Brunswick have maybe been educated from a foundational perspective with paramedics from PEI. They work together at motor vehicle accidents. Sometimes they see each other at educational sessions. They interact with each other. So it's it's even more pronounced in the three maritime provinces that there's close ties.
1: Yeah, speaking of those close ties, I mentioned in the introduction that paramedics in New Brunswick are preparing to step in and offer help to their colleagues in Prince Edward Island. What does that kind of help look like?
2: Yeah, it's one of the uniquenesses of having paramedic systems in each of the three maritime provinces that are operated by the same parent company. So Medivy Health Services operates the three different ambulance services in different models. But one of the unique parts is that they can reach out to each other for assistance. So what happened yesterday after the tragic news was that immediately myself as the regulator and the employer in New Brunswick began to think about planning on how we were going to assist, because paramedics across the island are going to need time, particularly to deal with this from a traumatic response. They're going to need time to grieve, and they need help. So I reached out to my regulatory colleague in Prince Edward Island at the College of Paramedics in Prince Edward Island, and we came to a quick understanding and agreement on sharing resources and what we call a courtesy registry. So For all intents and purposes, paramedics, the call has gone out to paramedics across the province in New Brunswick, looking to establish a group that will assist in traveling to Prince Edward Island if necessary, when necessary, and for the length of time necessary. And there will be a seamless transition so that paramedics from New Brunswick will go and help their brothers and sisters in PEI.
1: It must be such a mental load on them as well, though. I mean, you know, going to work this morning, doing their shift, starting their shift this morning after this tragic news, and I wonder what help is offered to paramedics right now around their mental well-being and making sure that they are feeling good enough to work.
2: Yeah, that's a great question. This gets highlighted in tragic incidents such as this. But clearly, as we all recognize, the mental health and resiliency of all public safety personnel, all public safety workers, is an ongoing, constant struggle. Challenge. So I can tell you that the association, the employer, and WorkSafe New Brunswick have been working diligently. We've brought to bear some resources in New Brunswick, particularly around mental health monitoring and resources to be able to help people address their mental health issues. And those things are evidence-based and actually have some real good evidence to support their value. But again, there's also things like Warren Chappell, those kinds of home support or mental health and just general well-being support. It's just constant. It just gets highlighted in these tragic incidents, but it exists in the paramedic and public safety personnel world continuously.
1: Obviously, there is still lots to learn about what happened in this accident, questions to be answered, and those answers will come in time. But I wonder, in the meantime, if you could close with just some advice to the public, what to keep in mind when it comes to a paramedic's work and what they should do when an ambulance is sharing the road with them.
2: Yeah, I mean, again, you're absolutely correct, and there's lots to learn. This is the time to think about remembering. We would give the same advice all the time, is if you hear, see an ambulance, another fire apparatus or police officer, public safety personnel at all, always pull to the right and stop. Pulling to the right alone is simply not necessarily enough. You should stop as well. And frankly, I think the biggest part of this is this was brought to light in some social media that I reviewed last night, and it's respect the paramedics' right to grieve. And I read a number of posts yesterday where paramedics were saying, I hate the thoughts of going back to work because every time I interact with a member of the public, they're going to ask me what happened. Yeah. And they're going to be prying or probing. So, you know, I would also highlight that as something that maybe we should think about as members of the general public.
1: Yeah, good to know. Chris Hood, it's good to talk to you on the program this morning. Thanks for doing this.
2: Yeah. Thank you, Khalil. Appreciate it.
1: Chris Hood, the Executive Director of the Paramedic Association of New Brunswick. It is 23 minutes now after 7 o'clock.

0: It's 24 minutes now after 7, and we are running another mystery contest this summer. It's called Guess the New Brunswick Invention, and we pick something every week that was invented or created in this province, and we drop clues each day, and you try to figure it out by Friday. So this week's clue, our Wednesday clue now, I was a game changer for the Allies.
1: Okay.
0: I promise we'd get more specific as the week goes on.
1: That's still a little general, I would say.
0: Yeah, I would say. But, you know, it's such a great prize package that the challenge is warranted.
1: It is a great prize package.
0: So I was a game changer for the Allies. Yesterday's clue, I have humble Grand Manan roots. And on Monday, we told you, I can help you find your way home in dark and choppy waters. So three clues so far this week. We're going to drop another one tomorrow. info@cbc.ca 1-800-561-422. All the correct answers go into the Friday draw. It's a Tastes of New Brunswick prize package this time around. And it's quite something. I'm going to run down what is in this prize package. Oh, it's
1: hold on, Clell. I think you need some funky music.
0: All right.
1: I'm trying to find my funky music so that we can, you know, really sell this package.
0: All right, I'm going to start while you dig around in the music bin here.
1: We got it. Well, we can't. Okay, keep you go, and then I'll bring the music.
0: All right. So the Tastes of New Brunswick prize package begins with some homestyle beef soup mixes made in New Brunswick. Some a whale tail spoon made by Lasercraft NB in Bloomfield. Some Dulce flakes.
1: Yeah.
0: Have you heard of Dulce?
1: Dulce.
0: Out of Grand Manan, in a producer in St. Martin's, Bay of Fundy Sea Salt, providing some sea salt. The Atlantic Mustard Mill, providing maple and mustard dressing. Sea Spice from Slocum and Ferris in St. John. And some smoky bacon dip mix out of Smoky Mountain Dips in New Brunswick. They're also throwing in some Dill Delight dip mix. So a great food package.
1: Get your dipping going.
0: So get your thinking cap on. I was a game changer for the Allies. I have humble Grand Manan roots, and I can help you find your way home in dark and choppy waters. It is 26 minutes now after 7 o'clock, and here's Boy Golden and Any Way That Works.

0: Boy Golden. And any way that works, this is Information Morning in the Summer. I'm your host, Khalil Akhtar, with you. It is 29 minutes now after 7 o'clock here on the show. And coming up in the next half hour of the program, the province continuing to update the Clean Water Act and recently put out a report considering public feedback as part of that process. Some groups are feeling like there is still more work to be done. We're going to hear more about Clean Water Act reform in this province and some of the opinions that are floating around in the next half hour. Also ahead, 45 years of helping women escape violence and rebuild their lives. We'll find out what's next for Moncton's Crossroads for Women as they mark their 45th anniversary. That's ahead on the show. And a little later on, we're going to talk about alcohol imports from the U.S. Some American lawmakers want Canada punished for stopping sales of U.S. liquor, and a proposed bill on the topic could trigger even more tariffs. That story coming up a little later on this morning after 8 o'clock. It's time for the news.
1: Good morning. I'm Sarah Traynor, and this is the CBC New Brunswick News. It's 7:30. Opponents of a planned gas power plant in southeast New Brunswick are going to court. They're asking the province's Court of Appeal to review the Energy and Utilities Board ruling that allowed the plan to move forward. Shane McGee has the story.
2: The application for judicial review calls into question the Energy and Utilities Board process and its May approval. It alleges the decision was inadequate, incoherent, failed to consider submissions from interveners, and lacked procedural fairness. It was filed by Sackville resident Gregor McCaskill on behalf of Protect the Chignecto Isthmus Coalition, a group that took part in the board hearings. They want the board decision overturned and a new hearing held. Lisa Griffin speaks for the group.
3: They have the regulatory procedures in place which we think are not followed, so they would just have to follow them.
2: At issue is NB Power's 25-year contract with a U.S. company. Pro Energy would build and run 10 gas and diesel-fired turbines in a rural area near Sackville. The board itself was critical of NB Power, saying it didn't follow its processes and provided inadequate information to the board. But the board approved it. The utility says the plant is needed to address a shortfall in power supply over the coming years. The board didn't comment on the judicial review application. NB Power declined to comment on the details of the application. A court hearing has been set for September 15th. Shane McGee, CBC News, Moncton.
1: People in PEI are mourning today after a tragic collision near the Confederation Bridge. Two paramedics and a patient from the island died when their ambulance collided with a semi-truck near the Confederation Bridge yesterday in the New Brunswick community of Melrose along Route 16. Joseph Watt has the story.
4: RCMP say they believe the head-on collision happened when the ambulance heading west and a transport truck collided head-on. Police say the driver of the ambulance was from Warren Grove. There were two other people on board, one from Nine Mile Creek, the other from Montague. RCMP say the driver of the transport truck was taken to hospital with what were believed to be serious but non-life-threatening injuries. Island EMS posted online that the collision involved two of their paramedics and a patient in their care. In a statement, the company said they are deeply saddened by the incident. Premier Rob Lance also released a statement. He said all islanders are grieving, and that the two paramedics who lost their lives had dedicated themselves to caring for others and chose a profession built on compassion, courage, and service. RCMP say both vehicles have been sent for a mechanical inspection and the cause of the collision is under investigation. Joseph Watt, CBC News, Charlottetown.
1: Chris Hood is the executive director of the Paramedic Association of New Brunswick. He says the association has taken immediate measures to support their colleagues on the island.
5: That will allow paramedics to backfill positions in Prince Edward Island so that those individuals that have close contact and collaboration with the deceased are able to have the time necessary to recover from and to deal with the stress involved with this kind of an incident.
1: The highway between Port Elgin and the Confederation Bridge was closed for most of the day yesterday. Police continue to investigate and have sent both vehicles involved in the accident for mechanical inspection. groups working to preserve New Brunswick's freshwater resources are hoping the province acts on concerns raised at public meetings. They want stronger rules in place to protect the natural environment. Ben Whalen is with the Kennebecasis Watershed Protection Committee. He says more needs to be done to lessen the effect development is having on provincial wetlands and rivers like the Kennebecasis.
6: So I think if you look anywhere, Sussex is growing quickly, Quispamsis is growing quickly, development is rapidly expanding some of those municipal boundaries and some of those areas, encroaching upon wetlands and watercourses on an ongoing basis. There needs to be some more oversight on what is occurring in those regions.
1: New Brunswick has promised to update laws governing the protection of clean water by next spring. Public hearings into what should be done were held last year and this week. A report on what those hearings heard was released for further public review and comment. And for 11-year-old Theo LaBelle walking onto the field in front of nearly 50,000 soccer fans at Toronto's BMO Stadium was the highlight of an unforgettable day last week. The Bucktouche boy was one of six children across Canada selected to be FIFA ball carriers. Theo carried the official game ball in the World Cup match between Portugal and Croatia last Thursday. He says it was hard to pick a favorite part.
7: Probably going out with the ball and in the tunnel.
1: Theo was born with a complex congenital heart condition and has undergone multiple life-saving surgeries. As an official ball carrier, he led the match officials onto the field before standing just meters away from Cristiano Ronaldo and his favorite player, Luka Modric. After the ceremony, he stayed to watch the match from the stands with his family. And that's the CBC News for New Brunswick.
0: Thanks very much, Sarah. Sarah Trainer there on the news desk. And Matt Tunnicliffe, how is the weather?
8: Looking good across the region right now. Looking at 14 degrees in Moncton, 12 degrees in Fredericton and St. John at this hour. Miscou Island bringing the heat, 19 degrees at this hour. Looking for those high 20s again across the region. Mainly sunny, maybe some clouds in the southwest of the province. And maybe a little bit gustier winds, 20 gusting to 40 in the southeast this afternoon. Tonight down to 15, and then tomorrow, chance of thunderstorms later in the day. We'll look at that, but another hot day on the way in the high 20s. Humidex in the 30s, Colin.
0: All right, thanks very much, Matt. It is 24 minutes now before the hour, before 8 o'clock. Well, the government of New Brunswick has been updating the Clean Water Act. This week, the province released a report based on feedback from the public. I spoke to a lawyer with East Coast Environmental Law about the report on the program yesterday. It includes suggestions to update the Clean Water Act with clear language, transparency for public trust, and stronger source water protection. Well, the report says First Nations were consulted. Chief Terry Richardson of Pabinoff First Nation says there wasn't enough communication with Indigenous communities. He spoke with CBC's Mark Legere.
9: The sad part that I have with all this is, you know, all our First Nation communities have rivers that run through them. And, you know, there was no consultation with First Nations when the legislation was changed. And it really makes it difficult for us to even have a say on it because, you know, it's... We don't, you know, to be honest, until you reached out to me, I wasn't even aware of the changes to the Water Act. So it was very, you know, having going through it. I mean, if it strengthens the environmental issues, I mean, obviously as First Nations, we're all for it. And, you know, it provides an opportunity for us to make sure that, you know, water is protected because water is sacred to First Nations.
10: With on that First Nations side, you have that act that was, you know, it's 37 years old now and it's going to be updated. What are the holes? Like, what are the key things we still need to address around water? From
9: that? I think development around water, forestry around water. I mean, we still don't have those. I think we need stronger buffer zones. Obviously, that's important to maintain. You know, our rivers and our stream systems that we have in New Brunswick. The fishing. You know, we know that global warming is happening. We've got to start looking at how do we maintain those species in the rivers, providing cooling areas for the fish. I think these are areas that have to be really strengthened to make sure that we're going to sustain, especially, you know, those fish within our rivers is very important. Development on the near and close to rivers, I think, has to be, you know, more managed. Obviously, we want to make sure that we don't, you know, end up in, of course, you're probably aware, Mark, with history here in the Bathurst region, you know, with the mining industry at one time, we almost killed the salmon in this river. You know, I mean, we've come a long way since then, but we have to make sure we never arrive at a point like that again where, you know, a species is put at risk because of a development.
10: I know one of the suggestions that was put forward for consideration was more active watershed management. It's so that you weren't looking at things from, you know, a single project and its impacts on its immediate area, but how it affects the entire watershed. From that First Nations perspective, would that kind of management be welcome?
9: Of course. You know, it would be for sure. And we are doing a lot of that on our own right now, you know, through the government agencies that we're working with, through DFO on the federal side. You know, we are doing a lot of that work already in managing the watersheds, along with, you know, some of the organizations that are out there. You know, the I know I could talk about the Miramichi Salmon Association, the Nipisiguit Salmon Association, the Restigouche Salmon Association, the Atlantic Salmon Association. I mean, we are doing a lot of work along the rivers already that are you know, ensuring that we're managing it for the species that are already in the rivers.
0: That's Chief Terry Richardson of Habitat First Nation. Other stakeholders and advocacy organizations gave their feedback on the government's latest report as well. It's titled What We Heard. Ben Whalen is the project manager with the Kennebecasis Watershed Restoration Committee. Mark started by asking him about the strengths of the current act and what he thinks could be improved.
6: Well, the current act, one of the strengths is the Wetland and Watercourse Alteration Permit application process. The process is there. Is it perfect? No. The act is there, and it does provide some accountability for those looking to do actions in and around our waterways. So that's a strength. Other strengths, water quality data collection is being done pretty extensively by watershed groups across the province. Is there a need to improve some of how that is directed to the public? Quite possibly. And I think the revisions in the modernization document is referring to some of that as well. The act as well is actually pretty robust as far as protection, provided we have the capacity to enforce all of that. We need to improve some of the capacity to enforce the existing bylaws and regulations as well.
10: Is the capacity a people issue?
6: I believe so, yes, but it's also a legal or a political desire to enforce some of this. Some of it you don't want to enforce sometimes because people are worried that it might stand in the way of development or other things. And therefore, sometimes it doesn't get enforced maybe as readily as it could.
10: Mm. On the Kennebecasis watershed itself, where between, you know, the Sussex area and down here into the St. John River, where are the tensions in terms of, you know, development and the balance of development and the ecosystem?
6: So I think if you look anywhere, Sussex is growing quickly. Quispamsis is growing quickly. Development is rapidly expanding some of those municipal boundaries and some of those areas, encroaching upon wetlands and watercourses on an ongoing basis. There needs to be some more oversight on what is occurring in those regions. You know, industrial effluent and runoff, even from, you know, a various number of industries can be problematic as well. And sometimes it's not always seen. It's not always caught, mainly because the capacity is not there to do real-time or in-place monitoring as often as it could be done.
10: And do you see that under this a strengthened act that those enforcement measures could be strengthened?
6: I hope so. The current modernization of the Clean Water Act, what we heard document, doesn't provide a lot of detail on some of that stuff. But I think that there is an ability there if the desire is there.
10: Right. Are the main things that we need to balance on the Kennebecasis watershed mainly agriculture and forestry, or are there other issues around suburban development, that kind of thing?
6: There's a lot of different variable issues. Back in, you know, 1994 when we got our start, we did a full habitat assessment of the watershed. Identified elevated stream temperatures and degraded riparian zones as the two key limiting factors to the health of the watershed. We've tried to improve those conditions as we move forward by Working with cooperative partners, including landowners on the agricultural side, the mining side, the forestry side. We've done projects with a number of different groups and stakeholders. So to point fingers at one, we can't just say it's one group. It's a death by a thousand cuts. And then if you look at it, climate change is another issue that we have to look at. And or like I'm sure you're aware of cyanobacteria and those new threats and invasive species are threats. And so it's a lot of different things that can impact the health of your waterway. And the Clean Water Act has to do, has to work towards mitigating all those. And it's got to be a pretty robust act.
10: What are the one or two key things you want to see addressed?
6: For us, obviously, wetland and water course floodplain infilling. We'd like to see more stronger regulation or wording around that, whether it's from a municipal standpoint on planning policies that are covered in the act. Or just the provincial act itself restricting development and infilling of floodplains and wetlands as we move forward. And then intentional degradation of riparian zones would be beneficial as well. If we give the river its space, we're probably going to do all right. But if we keep encroaching upon and taking away the floodplains and the river channels and trying to control those, Mother Nature's probably going to kick us in the butt a little bit.
0: This is Ben Whalen, Project Manager for the Kennebecasis Watershed Restoration Committee. You can see more about this story on our website, cbc.ca/NB. It is 15 minutes now before 8 o'clock.
11: Good morning. I'm Vanessa Vandervalk, your host on Shift. Well, the province is looking for feedback on its bee management plan aimed at supporting the population of two native bee species. We'll look at it. Plus, Lisa LeBlanc has a new single, Whole Lot of Talkin'. She'll join us to talk about the music and her plans for the summer. Tune in between 4 and 6.
0: Thanks very much, Vanessa. Well, Moncton's first women's shelter opened its doors 45 years ago. Since then, the shelter has helped thousands of women and children fleeing domestic violence. Crossroads for Women got started in a small house with 4 bedrooms and has grown to become the biggest in Atlantic Canada with 41 beds and more than 50 supportive housing units. Renee Charon is the executive director of Crossroads for Women. Renee Charon, hello.
12: Good morning.
0: It's good to have you here. So take us back 45 years to the beginning. How did this shelter get its start?
12: So 45 years ago, actually 1980, a group of ladies went over to Université de Moncton and viewed a documentary. And in this documentary, they had their eyes opened to the realities of domestic violence and how it exists in every community. So with that, they approached city council and they received a building that was actually deemed for demolition. In 1981, on June 21st, they opened their doors and they received their first client on June 28th, 1981.
0: How has it evolved from that? That was a small start in a small house that was, to your point, set for demolition. This is now a well-established organization, the biggest in Atlantic Canada. How has it evolved from that first shelter?
12: It's evolved in every way, not only in size, like you said, going from 4 bedrooms to 41 beds, but in staffing as well, going from a few volunteers to now having over 30 staff. In our programming as well. So we started with just the transition house, which is often referred to as the crisis shelter or the emergency shelter. But we now also have 57 supportive housing units. We have an outreach program so that we can be supporting clients directly in the community and raising awareness and doing public education in the community. And we also have the Jade Center, which is a center specific for survivors of sexual violence. So the needs of the community have grown, have changed, and so have our services adapted to those demands as well.
0: I want to talk about those needs and changes. Can you give me a sense of how this issue has evolved in people's lives in those 45 years and how your response has changed?
12: Well, I can't say that personally. I was around 45 years ago, but I can say that the needs in the community have definitely evolved with the population growing. We see more just statistically, there's going to be higher rates of violence with more people. And so we are adapting to answer those calls as well. And there are forms of violence these days that didn't exist 45 years ago with the emergence of social media, the internet, and now artificial intelligence. You know, air tags and stalking and cyber harassment. Those are all forms of violence that women are experiencing at new levels that they weren't 45 years ago. And then, of course, there's the housing crisis as well. Where just before the pandemic, so less than a decade ago, women and children would stay on average at the transition house about 30 days because it was very feasible for us to find them affordable housing within those 30 days and then continuing to support them throughout their journey outside of our four walls. Whereas now, because things are just unaffordable, women and children are staying at the transition house much longer. I'd say an average of maybe 3 to 4 months. And when they stay at the transition house longer, it means that the beds aren't available for other people to be taking them. So, which is why our outreach services are so important as well. Until a bed is available, there are other ways that we can keep people safe.
0: New Brunswick not so long ago declared this an epidemic, this intimate partner violence that continues to be a big part of our society, unfortunately. And I wonder if you could reflect a little bit on this and the reasons why this continues to be such a crisis at this scale, this idea that women need to be seeking shelter from violent men in great numbers in our society. And I wonder how you think about that.
12: It was very encouraging to hear the province declare this as an epidemic last year. It means they're listening. And, you know, the stats that we send them, everyone, they're looking at them and they're realizing that there truly is a problem. So first with the recognition, now we need to follow up with action. And what does that look like in our current climate right now? So for New Brunswick, there are more rural communities, which means more tight-knit, higher gun ownership, less services available, less transportation to emergency services like ours available. So New Brunswick being, you know, the landscape that it is, But those are a few of the reasons why we're seeing continued rates of violence throughout the province. As far as the increase, New Brunswick is not unique in that way. It is something that we're seeing across Canada and North America, that just, unfortunately, misogyny, hatred, separation, these are all things that we're seeing across many different sectors. And I think unity, mental health support, adequate, you know, living conditions for everyone is how we're eventually going to break the cycle of violence and ensure that it doesn't continue from an intergenerational standpoint.
0: Yeah, how would you describe some of the work happening and its effectiveness around that, like at dealing with the core of the problem itself, men being violent to women in all sorts of contexts, and the path forward on solving that?
12: I wish there was a perfect solution, and I wish I had a magic wand. Crossroads for Women's mission is to support the survivors of violence, so predominantly women and children, although we do see some men and non-binary and trans individuals in our services as well. And I believe that one of the tools that we have at our disposal is that public awareness and education piece that we offer through our outreach services. So we're going in the schools and we're hosting booths at events and we're going to talk to service clubs about consent and red flags and relationships and what a healthy relationship can look like and boundaries. And if we can teach, I'm generalizing, but girls, what those are, and we can teach boys, again, generalizing, not to do those things, or, you know, why women can be equals, then eventually we'll start teaching them at a young age what respect and unity can look like and hopefully reduce the rates of violence in the future.
0: Do you have a feeling that those sorts of approaches have been working?
12: I would like to think so, definitely. Yeah. It's something that's difficult to you know, quantitatively say for sure. But it's the solutions that we have for now. And I know that other ones don't work and that we have put those to rest. So we continue working on the ones that do work.
0: Tell me about your work as an organization that responds in these situations. What is the success rate of helping someone leave a violent relationship and actually making a new start?
12: So we know that on average, it can take up to 7 attempts for someone to successfully leave an abusive relationship. And there are so many factors within that, not only, emotional scarring, but ties to the abuser, whether it is financial or the children or their community as well. So it can take up to 7 attempts, and we will see people throughout their journey on multiple occasions. And it can start with a phone call. Last year, 24/7 Crisis Line received over 6,000 phone calls.
0: Wow.
12: And that's not just crisis calls. Those are also the beginning, the stepping stone. Someone's asking the question, is this abuse? Am I in an abusive situation? Am I in danger? And then we can start building on that until finally they realize one day, like, yes, this is not the life I want to live. I deserve better. I deserve love. And that's when, they'll come to our transition house, or they'll connect with an outreach worker, or they will access our services through the Jade Center. And we can start helping them progress to the life free of violence that they want to live. So as far as success rates, I would say it is a very high success rate. It may not be immediate. It may not be this week, this month, this year, but over the course of that person's life, we often see success. And one of my favorite things about my job is when I'm just in my office at the shelter and I hear down the hall someone screaming and jumping for joy with my staff because they got new housing or because their custody agreement was successful. So success can look very different for different people, but ultimately whatever our clients deem as a positive outlook and the next steps, then we will help walk with them on that journey.
0: What are some stories that stick out to you over those many years, over those many interventions that you have helped carry out?
12: There are so many. As I mentioned, it's celebrating the little wins, like getting new housing or even setting boundaries, like saying today I was strong enough to block his number. Yeah. That can be a huge step for someone. So those are a lot of what I hear. There are some others, like some children call our shelter like summer camp, because to them right now, all of their needs are being taken care of. They have food on their plate and a warm bed and a safe roof, and their mom is happy and laughing again. And, there's other kids they can play with, and we have crafts every day and stuff. So for them, it is a very positive experience, and we want to keep it that way. I often joke with my staff that I want to make the transition house into a transition home to reduce the frequency of traumas that the children may be experiencing during this period of transition.
0: Renee Shara, it's good to talk to you on this. Thanks very much for joining us.
12: Thank you so much.
0: Renee Charon, the Executive Director of Crossroads for Women. This is Information Morning on CBC Radio 1. It's a Wednesday morning, and it's 3 minutes now before 8 o'clock here on CBC Radio 1. Shall we do a brief review of our contest clues so far this week?
8: Yes, because it's confusing a lot of people out there.
0: Yes, we're getting a lot of answers.
8: We are getting some correct answers.
0: Yes.
8: But a lot of
0: answers.
8: Incorrect.
0: Yes. So it's the Guess the New Brunswick Convention contest every week all summer long. 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
8: Yes.
0: How's the weather?
8: Weather is looking yet again very nice. Mostly sunny, mix of sun and cloud across the region today, except maybe if you live in southwestern New Brunswick, maybe a little more cloudy. Today, looking at highs 27 to 29 degrees yet again, but still cooler along the coast, about 20 degrees. And windy, especially in southeastern New Brunswick, might see windy southerly winds, 20 gusting to 40 today. Humidexes still in the high 30s for the most part, and UV index, of course, high as well. Partly cloudy tonight, dropping down to about 15 across the listening area, and then tomorrow we do it all again. Maybe a little less tomorrow, looking in the 25 to 27s tomorrow, and that humidex maybe in the high 20s rather than the low 30s tomorrow, and then possibly some thunderstorms tomorrow afternoon.
0: All right, thanks very much, Matt. Coming up in the next half hour of the program, some American lawmakers want Canada punished for stopping the sales of U.S. liquor, and a proposed bill on the topic could trigger even more tariffs. We're going to talk about that issue, an issue that is still quite live, particularly if you're an American liquor producer. That story coming up in the next half hour. Stay tuned.

Good morning, I'm Khalil Akhtar. This is Information Morning in the Summer for Wednesday, July 8th. Well, up ahead in the final half hour of the program, opponents to the proposed natural gas plant in Tantramar are seeking a judicial review of the EUB's approval of that power plant. We'll hear more about their court challenge in this half hour. Also ahead, most Canadian provinces still aren't selling American liquor. That's not sitting well with some U.S. lawmakers. We'll take a closer look at just how much damage those booze bans have done south of the border next.

0: Let's check in on news headlines. First up, Sarah Traynor. Good morning.
1: Good morning. In the news, opponents of a 500 megawatt gas and diesel power plant in southeast New Brunswick are going to court challenging the Energy and Utilities Board approval of the plan. The Chignecto Isthmus Coalition has filed for a judicial review. The board in May allowed NB Power to proceed with a 25-year contract with U.S.-based ProEnergy. The company would build and run 10 gas and diesel turbines. The Paramedic Association of New Brunswick says it's taken immediate steps to support its colleagues on PEI. Two paramedics and a patient in their care died when an ambulance and transport truck collided on Route 16 near the Confederation Bridge yesterday morning. And groups working to preserve New Brunswick's freshwater resources are hoping the province acts on concerns raised at public meetings. They want stronger rules in place to protect the natural environment. I'll have more on these and other stories coming up at 8:30.
0: Thanks very much, Sarah. Sarah Traynor there on the news desk for us on this Wednesday morning. Matt Tunnicliffe, how's the weather?
2: 16 degrees in St. John and Moncton right now under partly cloudy skies in Moncton, mostly cloudy skies in St. John. Fredericton is sunny and 14. Bathurst sunny and 17 degrees, quite warm on the Acadian Peninsula at this hour. Looking for highs in the high 20s today. Mostly sunny, except if you're in southwestern New Brunswick, or maybe mostly cloudy today. Humidexes are still high in the low 30s, and then we'll cool off to 15 degrees tonight across the listening area. Tomorrow's a little bit cooler, but not that much cooler. Highs 25 to 27. Humidexes in the high 20s, but we may see some thunderstorms tomorrow afternoon or tomorrow evening. Khalil.
0: Thanks very much, Matt. Matt Tunnicliffe with a look at the weather forecast on this Wednesday morning edition of Information Morning. I'm your host, Khalil Akhtar. 13 minutes now after 8 o'clock. Well, a Republican lawmaker says Canadian provinces should face repercussions for banning the sale of American liquor. Claudia Tenney, a member of the U.S. House of Representatives, has introduced a retaliatory bill to punish those restrictions. It's called the Combating Attacks on Our National Alcoholic Drinks by Allies Act. A mouthful, but it spells Canada. So we're calling it the Canada Act, or they're calling it the Canada Act. Michael Armstrong is a professor of operations research at Brock University. Michael Armstrong, hello.
3: Hello.
0: So from this proposed Canada Act to comments by U.S. Ambassador to Canada Pete Hoekstra, these booze bans keep making headlines. Why is this move a political irritant from the American perspective? What is it doing to them?
3: Well, it's an irritant to U.S. policymakers because Canadian provincial policymakers designed it that way. So going back to February 2025, Mr. Donald Trump had just been reelected as U.S. president, and he started slapping tariffs on all kinds of countries for all kinds of reasons. And that, unfortunately, included Canada, despite the fact that we had a free trade agreement with the United States. So in response to that American trade attack, the Canadian premiers decided that they were going to boycott American alcohol. So they ordered their

0: provincial liquor agencies to take all the American product off the shelf and to stop importing any more from the U.S. So that was directly intended to cause some economic pain for the U.S. alcohol industry, who then hopefully would complain to their politicians and we'd get some political incentive to get those tariffs taken off. Unfortunately, here we are 18 months later, and that has not changed.
1: Can we quantify this? Like, how much have American alcohol exports and sales actually dropped in the face of all this?
0: They've dropped enormously because the provincial premiers basically turned the switch from on to off. So suddenly went to zero in most provinces. So U.S. exports of wine to Canada last year fell 76%. Exports of spirits like whiskey fell 46%. So the Americans lost about $725 million of sales last year. Now, since the boycott has continued, we're now into the 18th month, their total lost sales are probably $1.1 billion. So although the Canadian market is only about a tenth the size of the American one, that is still a significant chunk of the total sales for Americans. It's big enough that they're definitely noticing it's hurting their bottom line.
1: What about Canadian alcohol exports to the U.S.? Surely those also have dropped in retaliation?
0: Not very much. In fact, wine sales from Canada, United States, this year actually exceeded imports of wine from Canada. So, you know, we're out exporting out of California. I don't think the Americans have put tariffs on the Canadian booze, and they don't have really the equivalent power to just ban it completely. So no, our exports are fine. Huh. In fact, domestic sales have been booming. It's been a fantastic year for Canadian wine producers. Some of them have more than doubled their sales because about half of that lost sales have gone to Canadian producers. The other half have gone to other countries like France or Italy.
1: How significant of a bargaining chip do you think this is when it comes to these CUSMA negotiations that are ongoing? How significant is alcohol in that conversation?
0: It's definitely a chip. It's difficult to say how significant. So it's definitely got, it's gotten political tension, which is really all we could hope for it. So the Americans are noticing it. The American politicians would like to get rid of it. That's why they're complaining. But really, the way the American system is running these days is all to what Mr. Trump wants on any given day. How much weight does he want to give it? Does he think he can get rid of it by bullying us more or by making concessions? That's, you know, that's really hard to call. But it does give the Canadian negotiators something to offer. So I think it's a worthwhile effort.
1: All right. So before you go, unpack for me this act, the Canada Act that's being proposed, the Combating Attacks on Our National Alcoholic Drinks by Allies Act. What is in it?
0: So it calls, would require the U.S. trade agencies, regulators to investigate the Canadian provinces to see if they violate U.S. trade rules, which they probably do. And if they find that's the case, then the agencies could impose additional sanctions, basically more tariffs, on Canadian exports. So it would escalate the existing trade war to another level if it goes through. Now, we have to keep in mind, though, in the American political system, it's quite common for individual politicians to introduce their own bills that really have no chance of getting passed. They're publicity stunts to some extent. They're a way for the politicians to show their constituents, hey, I'm doing something on your behalf. But unless it attracts broader support from the Republican Party in general, or unless it, you know, gets the attention of Mr. Trump and he decides to push it, as it currently stands, it's something our negotiators have to keep on their radar, but it's not really a big deal. It's more noise.
1: Well, Michael Armstrong, it's good to talk to you on the program. Thanks very much for joining us.
0: Thank you for inviting me.
1: Michael Armstrong, professor of operations research at Brock University, 19 minutes now after 8 o'clock.

0: Well, a group opposed to the planned natural gas and diesel plant in southeastern New Brunswick is going to court challenging the Energy and Utility Board's approval of that power plant. The plant is proposed to cover spikes in power demand during cold snaps and lulls in wind and solar generation. The utility has projected the province could face rotating blackouts if the project is not online by 2028. Protect the Chignecto Isthmus Coalition filed an application for judicial review with the province's Court of Appeal, calling for the EUB's decision to be quashed in a new hearing held. The group was an intervener during the board's hearings earlier this year, and they want the court to look at whether the board properly reviewed the project. Lisa Griffin is a spokesperson for that coalition, and she spoke with the CBC's Shane McGee.
1: So as for the points that are in the press release, there were a few things that stood out. Although, the process was a very frustrating one, in particular because it was rushed from the very beginning. And so the Energy Utility Board, in their closing statement, so in their oral decision, which usually, it was so rushed that I guess we didn't even get a written decision. I've never really seen that happen, though I think it has happened a couple of times. It's quite rare that we only get an oral decision, and then we also got a transcript of that oral decision, rather than getting a written decision, which is usually lengthier than the oral decision. But in their oral decision, they state quite clearly that they didn't have all of the information that they would have needed to make an assessment on whether the alternative would have been a better option to rig, that it didn't look like they were explored comprehensively, and also that the NV Power, so our utility, did rush this project through and didn't actually follow their own regulatory procedures within the utility. But even so, they gave it the go-ahead. And so that is not acceptable for us. There were a few times where we were, well, so the one area in particular where we were trying to get some evidence through that it was denied. And so it's as though they were asking for more information, saying they don't have enough information. But then when we tried to submit more information, it was denied.
2: And so with this judicial review application, what are you hoping to see happen?
1: Well, we're hoping to have the court side with us, agree that this isn't how energy does. I mean, the purpose of the Energy Utility Board is to take the time and follow procedure in order to make sure that things are prudent and reasonable. And if you don't have the correct amount of information or the information that you need, then surely there's some checks and balances in place in order to make sure that you have that before you make a decision. Take the example of Prince Edward Island Regulatory Board, for example. They didn't have enough information about alternatives, and so they paused the process. They put out they commissioned an independent review by Synapse on the cost analysis between fossil fuel development, new fossil fuels, and battery storage systems. And it came back hands down, definitely fossil fuels is not the way forward. It is also within the Energy Utility Board's role and mandate to ensure that our utility is not making crazy decisions that really negatively affect the ratepayers, and at this point, even if NV Power was to pay the penalty for the project not going ahead with Pro Energy and install a battery storage system, we would still be on the cheaper side of the two options. Rigs would still be more expensive, and so what we're hoping is that we can win on the side of the ratepayer, win on the side of the process, and set a precedent. In fact, in New Brunswick, possibly for the rest of Canada, to, you know, show that watchdog organizations and people and citizens in general should be able to have some voice of reason in a process that's being bypassed.
2: In my understanding, the application calls for the board's decision to be set aside and a new hearing, right?
1: That is what would happen in the instance of them deciding with us, yeah.
2: in that case, hoping that some of these concerns that have been raised would be addressed through that second hearing?
1: Yeah, I suppose that's probably how it would go ahead. But in my understanding, if they reopened the hearing, that's what they would have to then admit the evidence and take their time and follow their procedural they have the regulatory procedures in place, which we think are not followed, so they would just have to follow them.
0: Lisa Griffin is a spokesperson for the Protect the Chignecto Isthmus Coalition. She was speaking with the CBC's Shane McGee. A hearing on their application is expected to take place in September. Spokespersons for both the New Brunswick Energy and Utilities Board and NB Power declined to comment on specifics of this case. You'd read more on this story on cbc.ca/NB. It is coming up to 26 minutes now after 8 o'clock. And one of the artists coming to Sappy Fest in Sackville on the August long weekend, Status Non-Status, with a little assist from Julie Duaron. This song is called Good Enough.

0: status, not status.
1: Non-status.
0: Status, non-status. Thank you, Matt. One of the headliners at Sappy Fest in Sackville, coming up on the August long weekend.
1: Gotta get my outfit ready.
0: The best weekend of the summer?
1: Best weekend of the summer. I mean, there's also 506. It's the best weekend of the summer if you're into indie rock or not. Mm.
0: Yeah, looking forward to it. Sappy Fest coming up on the August long weekend in Sackville, New Brunswick. It's time for the news.
2: Good morning. I'm Sarah Trainer, and this is the CBC New Brunswick News. It's 8:30. Opponents of a planned gas power plant in southeast New Brunswick are going to court. They're asking the province's Court of Appeal to review the Energy and Utilities Board ruling that allowed the plan to move forward. Shane McGee has the story.
3: The application for judicial review calls into question the Energy and Utilities Board process and its May approval. It alleges the decision was inadequate, incoherent, failed to consider submissions from interveners, and lacked procedural fairness. It was filed by Sackville resident Gregor McCaskill on behalf of Protect the Chignecto Isthmus Coalition, a group that took part in the board hearings. They want the board decision overturned and a new hearing held. Lisa Griffin speaks for the group.
4: They have the regulatory procedures in place, which we think are not followed, so they would just have to follow them.
3: At issue is NB Power's 25-year contract with a U.S. company. ProEnergy would build and run 10 gas and diesel-fired turbines in a rural area near Sackville. The board itself was critical of NB Power, saying it didn't follow its processes and provided inadequate information to the board. But the board approved it. The utility says the plant is needed to address a shortfall in power supply over the coming years. The board didn't comment on the judicial review application. NB Power declined to comment on the details of the application. A court hearing has been set for September 15th. Shane McGee, CBC News, Moncton.
2: The chief of the Pabbinneau First Nation says an effort by the New Brunswick government to update and strengthen clean water legislation could help ease opposition to economic development projects in the future. Terry Richardson says strengthening the Clean Water Act could make people more comfortable with big projects if they have to meet higher standards to be approved.
5: As First Nations, we talk about our next seven generations. It's not only environmentally, it's economically as well. If our youth aren't able to stay here in the province, no matter if you're First Nation or whoever you are, then why would, you know, our province is going to cease to exist. So, I mean, you know, we've got to have that balance.
2: New Brunswick conducted public hearings into how provincial freshwater resources and wetlands can better be protected last year. This week, it released a report on what people had to say at those public hearings. New legislation to protect clean water has been promised for next spring. A Halifax mosque says it's heartbroken after seeing Muslim women having racial slurs hurled at them at a local Costco last weekend. A video on social media shows a man inside the store being aggressive toward women wearing hijabs, yelling racist insults, and uttering death threats. Ali Duwali is the operations manager at the Uma Center. He says he felt awful watching the video.
6: Quite honest, it was heartbreaking to see a family enjoying their daily life as any other Haligonian going grocery store and be called out because of wearing piece of cloth in her hair and in the middle of the people. And that's horrible and that's unacceptable.
2: Halifax Regional Police say they're investigating the incident on July 4th. They believe it could be hate motivated. They're asking for the public's help to identify the man in the video. And a representative of paramedics in the region is reminding the public what to do when sharing the road with an ambulance. It comes after a fatal motor vehicle collision yesterday on a two-lane highway in southeastern New Brunswick. A patient and two paramedics died after the ambulance they were taking from PEI to Halifax collided with a transport truck. Police have not said what caused the crash, only that both vehicles are being tested for possible mechanical problems. Chris Hood is with the Paramedic Association of New Brunswick. He says there's plenty of room for improvement in the way drivers react when an emergency vehicle approaches.
7: to hear, see an ambulance, another fire apparatus or a police officer, public safety personnel at all, always pull to the right and stop. Pulling to the right alone is simply not necessarily enough. You should stop as well.
2: Hood says ambulances in the Maritimes often travel between provinces and the paramedic community is small. He says the loss of two colleagues is being felt deeply. And that's the CBC New Brunswick News.
0: Thanks very much, Sarah. Sarah Trainer there on the news desk as we wrap things up on this Wednesday morning, hump day. Here on Information Morning, Matt, how is the weather?
1: Weather is looking good. Still in the teens, most of the province right now looking for highs in the high 20s for the most part, 27 to 29 degrees. Humidex is in the low 30s, still high UV today as well as we're looking for a mix of sun and cloud throughout much of the region, maybe more cloudy in the southwestern part of the province, down to 15 tonight, overnight partly cloudy with fog patches. And then tomorrow, mix of sun and cloud, fog patches in the morning, increasing clouds in the afternoon, chance of showers, risk of thunderstorms tomorrow, a little cooler tomorrow as we look for mid to high 20s and mid to high humidexes as well. Mid to high 20s in the humidexes. Khalil.
0: We lit a fire under people when it comes to the contest.
1: They're rolling in now.
0: The entry's rolling in.
1: Both correct and incorrect.
0: Yeah, no, exactly. So think hard about this one. Info AM Moncton@cbc.ca.
1: Yeah.
0: Info AM New Brunswick@cbc.ca. Although we'll get your entries
1: we'll
0: even
1: get
0: if you send
1: it. Any way you email us, we will probably find a way to get your. But Info AM Moncton or Info AM New Brunswick, because, you know.
0: Yeah.
1: We're provincial now.
0: We're a big organization.
1: Yeah, exactly.
0: Yes, guess today, or really guess tomorrow once that final clue rolls in.
1: Drops, mm-hmm. as they say.
0: Thanks very much for tuning us in.
1: Thanks for holding it down on the bass, Khalil.
0: Yeah, no, thank you. Thanks for playing guitar this morning. Right. Little
1: call back to the 5:55.
0: Call back to the opening of the show here this morning. 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
1: I'm Rad Simon Blaise, sitting in for Alamine Abdel Mahmoud. Have you ever had dinner with a couple who seem like they hate each other?
2: Are we expecting people?
1: That's the premise of Olivia Wilde's new film, The Invite. It's awkward, it's tense, and it's very funny. The group chat's here to get into that.
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0: 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The CBC News is next. Coming up in an hour, it's Q.
4: Andre Sills has two huge roles at this year's Stratford Festival, Shakespeare's Oberon and Othello. He'll talk about the Othello controversy and tell you how rugby has prepared him to play two Shakespeare leads at the same time.
5: This is the CBC News for New Brunswick. It's 9 o'clock. I'm Sarah Trainer. Russia has launched its third air attack in a week on the Ukrainian capital. Ballistic missiles hit Kyiv overnight. The mayor says one person was killed and a number of buildings were set alight. Ukraine's military says most of the 169 drones were intercepted, but five ballistic missiles were not. Ukraine is facing a shortage of air defense missile interceptors. The executive director of the Paramedic Association of New Brunswick says ambulances in the Maritimes often travel between provinces, and the loss of two of their PEI colleagues is being felt deeply. Two paramedics and a patient in their care died yesterday when an ambulance they were traveling in collided with a transport truck. The accident happened on Route 16 between Port Elgin and the Confederation Bridge. Police confirm a 77-year-old woman, a 56-year-old man, and a 23-year-old woman, all from PEI, died as a result of their injuries. The association's Chris Hood says there are risks to the job and it is difficult to hear about fatalities.
6: The amount of miles, the amount of traveling across jurisdictions and roads and highways, this is something that really could happen to any one of the paramedics. And so it really hits home.
5: Hood says the Paramedic Association of New Brunswick has taken immediate steps to backfill positions in PEI to give their island colleagues space to grieve. The driver of the transport truck was taken to hospital with what is reported to be non-life-threatening injuries. According to police, the two vehicles involved in the crash have been sent for a mechanical inspection. Halifax police are investigating after a hate-filled rant at a local Costco store was caught on camera. The video has gone viral, but first a warning, some listeners may be offended by the content. Selena Alders reports.
7: A video circulating online shows a man shouting at two women wearing hijabs. The man turns around and appears to hit the person recording the video. The recording continues, and the man yells death threats and racial slurs. Halifax police are now investigating what they say is an assault believed to be motivated by hate. Stephen Joe is with the National Council of Canadian Muslims.
8: In the past month or so, we have been getting about one or two of these kinds of reports from across the country per day.
7: According to Statistics Canada, Nova Scotia has seen a rise in the rate of police-reported hate crimes over the last several years. But for Imam Mahmoud Omar, these incidents do not reflect the country he knows and loves.
9: We're all Canadian here.
7: While police continue to investigate, he's inviting everyone to visit his mosque and learn about Islam. Selena Alders, CBC News, Halifax.
5: And we now have the first images from the last ship of the explorer Ernest Shackleton. An expedition in the Labrador Sea is diving down to capture the very first shots of the shipwreck of Quest. Peter Cowan has more.
10: It looks like a wreck.
11: When David Mearns saw the decaying wooden hull on the floor of the ocean, he knew it was what's left of the ship Quest. The size, the colors, and several distinctive portholes confirm it's the ship once sailed by polar explorer Ernest Shackleton. Shackleton used Quest to explore Antarctica more than 100 years ago. The Royal Canadian Geographical Society mounted the expedition to find the ship. Teams are gathering high-resolution 3D images, allowing anyone to explore the wreck digitally.
2: Roger, permission to launch.
11: But it's not just remote vehicles going down. The expedition is using the submersible Alvin. John Geiger, the president of the society, was on board for the first ever dive down to the wreck of Quest.
9: And you think about where that ship has been, it's very moving.
11: Peter Cowan, CBC News, on board Atlantis off the coast of Labrador.
5: And that's the CBC News.
12: Hi, I'm CBC meteorologist Tina Simkin. A mix of sun and clouds across New Brunswick today, with the exception of southwest New Brunswick, where the clouds will stay fairly thick throughout the day. There will be some fog patches that will be stubborn and not dissipate into the afternoon, and showers will be intermittent throughout the day today. Temperatures will range anywhere from 20 degrees along areas of the coast to 29 degrees inland, with the winds becoming southeasterly at 20 kilometers per hour, but higher gusts up to 40 kilometers per hour can be expected near and along areas of the Fundy coast.
13: I'm Catherine Cullen, and you're listening to The Current. The situation between Iran and the United States has escalated once again, and the U.S. president says the ceasefire is finished.
14: I think it's over. I don't want to deal with them anymore. They're scum. You know what scum is? They're scum. They're sick people. They're led by sick people. And they're vicious, violent people.
13: Donald Trump added that the talks will continue between Iran and the U.S., though. Greg Karlstrom is the Middle East correspondent for The Economist. He joins me from Beirut.
15: Greg, thanks for having me, Catherine.
13: Help us understand how this situation escalated so quickly.
15: So this started overnight Monday into Tuesday with a string of Iranian attacks on tankers that were trying to sail out of the Persian Gulf through the Strait of Hormuz. There was a Qatari liquefied natural gas tanker, a Saudi oil tanker. They were hit by Iranian drones. The Americans then, the following night, so overnight Tuesday into Wednesday, bombed what they said were more than 80 targets in southern Iran, military targets, radars, missile batteries, things like that. And the Iranians responded with drone attacks on Bahrain and Kuwait. So all of this, similar to what we've seen a number of times since the ceasefire took hold in April. This has been a recurring pattern, these sorts of tit-for-tat strikes. But we're also hearing these comments from the American president, which sound a bit more dramatic than what we've heard in the past.
13: So that decision by Iran to attack those tankers, should we see that as something that is especially provocative or par for the course in the midst of this ceasefire?
15: It's a little of both. I mean, it's, again, not the first time that they have done this. They are determined to try and keep control of the Strait of Hormuz. These vessels were sailing through the southern side of the strait, so they were not in Iranian waters. They were in Omani territorial waters, and the Iranians are worried that as more and more ships use that southern passage, it's going to be difficult for them to keep control of Hormuz, which they see as their point of leverage in negotiations with the U.S. So they're carrying out these sorts of attacks to deter commercial vessels from using the southern passage. But I think what was particularly striking about these attacks, the nationalities of the tankers, the fact that they were from Gulf states, they were carrying oil and gas from Gulf states, both of which Saudi and Qatar have tried to reach out to the Iranians in recent weeks, tried to initiate some sort of a detente with them, even sent delegations last week to the funeral of Ali Khamenei, the former supreme leader of Iran. And nonetheless, both of these countries, which are close American allies, had their vessels targeted.
13: How do you make sense of that?
15: Well, again, I think it comes down to leverage. Iran wants to use its control of the strait, not only in talks with the U.S., but also as a pressure point with Gulf states, which have lost tens of billions of dollars in foregone oil and gas revenues since the start of the war, which have been having trouble importing food and other goods that they need for their societies because of the closure of the strait. I think for Iran, it's not just about negotiations with the U.S., it's also about trying to extract economic benefits from countries in the Gulf, essentially running a protection racket where these countries would pay to have their vessels be allowed through the strait. I think that's the goal here for Iran.
13: We heard Donald Trump say the ceasefire with Iran is over. How seriously should Iran take that?
15: I think there are two things about these comments that make me wonder if they are as dramatic as they sound. I mean, calling the Iranians vicious and saying there's no point in talking to them, it sounds like everything has fallen apart. But first, Trump, at the end of those comments, said his negotiators were going to continue negotiating with Iran. He said, I don't think that's a good idea. I don't think they should, but I'm going to let them do it, which suggests that the deal has not completely fallen apart, that there will be perhaps another round of negotiations. And then I think we should also always remember it's Donald Trump. So it's entirely possible that he comes out tomorrow and says the Iranian leadership is great and he's very happy to work with them and we're close to a deal and completely reverses himself. So I think any one off-the-cuff presidential statement might not be indicative of the direction of U.S. policy.
13: The fact that he is saying all of this when he is in Turkey at this NATO summit with other world leaders, what do you think, how does that play into what's happening here?

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4: Andre Sills has two huge roles at this year's Stratford Festival, Shakespeare's Oberon and Othello. He'll talk about the Othello controversy and tell you how rugby has prepared him to play two Shakespeare leads at the same time.
5: This is CBC News. It's 10 o'clock. Good morning. I'm Danielle Edwards. Here's what's making news this hour. Two paramedics and a patient from PEI died when their ambulance collided with a semi near the Confederation Bridge yesterday. Today, many islanders are expressing their grief. Joseph Watt has that story.
6: RCMP say they believe the head-on collision happened when the ambulance heading west and a transport truck collided head-on. Police say the driver of the ambulance was from Warren Grove. There were two other people on board, one from Nine Mile Creek, the other from Montague. RCMP say the driver of the transport truck was taken to hospital with what were believed to be serious but non-life-threatening injuries. Island EMS posted online that the collision involved two of their paramedics and a patient in their care. In a statement, the company said they are deeply saddened by the incident. Premier Rob Lance also released a statement. He said all islanders are grieving, and that the two paramedics who lost their lives had dedicated themselves to caring for others and chose a profession built on compassion, courage, and service. RCMP say both vehicles have been sent for a mechanical inspection and the cause of the collision is under investigation. Joseph Watt, CBC News, Charlottetown.
5: Opponents of a planned gas power plant in southeast New Brunswick are going to court. They're asking the province's Court of Appeal to review the Energy and Utilities Board ruling that allowed the plan to move forward. Shane McGee has that story.
7: The application for judicial review calls into question the Energy and Utilities Board process and its May approval. It alleges the decision was inadequate, incoherent, failed to consider submissions from interveners, and lacked procedural fairness. It was filed by Sackville resident Gregor McCaskill on behalf of Protect the Chignecto Isthmus Coalition, a group that took part in the board hearings. They want the board decision overturned and a new hearing held. Lisa Griffin speaks for the group.
8: They have the regulatory procedures in place which we think are not followed, so they would just have to follow them.
7: At issue is NB Power's 25-year contract with a U.S. company. ProEnergy would build and run 10 gas and diesel-fired turbines in a rural area near Sackville. The board itself was critical of NB Power, saying it didn't follow its processes and provided inadequate information to the board. But the board approved it. The utility says the plant is needed to address a shortfall in power supply over the coming years. The board didn't comment on the judicial review application. NB Power declined to comment on the details of the application. A court hearing has been set for September 15th. Shane McGee, CBC News, Moncton.
5: We now have the first images from the last ship of the explorer Ernest Shackleton. An expedition in the Labrador Sea is diving down to capture the very first shots of the shipwreck of Quest. Peter Cohen has more.
9: It looks like a wreck.
10: When David Mearns saw the decaying wooden hull on the floor of the ocean, he knew it was what's left of the ship Quest. The size, the colors, and several distinctive portholes confirm it's the ship once sailed by polar explorer Ernest Shackleton. Shackleton used Quest to explore Antarctica more than 100 years ago. The Royal Canadian Geographical Society mounted the expedition to find the ship. Teams are gathering high-resolution 3D images, allowing anyone to explore the wreck digitally.
11: Roger, permission to launch.
10: But it's not just remote vehicles going down. The expedition is using the submersible Alvin. John Geiger, the president of the society, was on board for the first ever dive down to the wreck of Quest.
12: And you think about where that ship has been, it's very moving.
10: Peter Cowan, CBC News, on board Atlantis off the coast of Labrador.
5: And finally, global oil prices are rising in response to renewed violence in the Persian Gulf. The benchmark Brent crude is up more than 3%, hovering at just over $76 a barrel. That's the highest price in the last 2 weeks. At the height of the war in Iran, Brent crude had peaked at over $126, but prices came down after Washington and Tehran signed their peace framework last month. And that's the news to this hour.
11: Hi, I'm CBC meteorologist Tina Simkin. A mix of sun and clouds across New Brunswick today, with the exception of southwest New Brunswick, where the clouds will stay fairly thick throughout the day. There will be some fog patches that will be stubborn and not dissipate into the afternoon, and showers will be intermittent throughout the day today. Temperatures will range anywhere from 20 degrees along areas of the coast to 29 degrees inland, with the winds becoming southeasterly at 20 kilometers per hour, but higher gusts up to 40 kilometers per hour can be expected near and along areas of the Fundy coast.
13: The course of true love never did run smooth. Oh, beware, my lord, of jealousy. It is the green-eyed monster. If you are a Shakespeare buff, you might know those lines. One from A Midsummer Night's Dream, and the other from Othello. One a comedy, one a tragedy. Both this season at Ontario's Stratford Festival, starring André Sills. And sometimes he performs both shows on the same day, almost like two lovely berries molded on one stem. It's a massive undertaking for an actor, but André says for him, it's a dream he pursues with the soul of love. Here now, I'm Jill Deacon, in for Tom Power. Welcome here with To Q. Okay, what's that thing they say about buses? You wait for ages and then suddenly two show up at once. That is kind of what has happened to actor André Sills. André has been a big part of Ontario's Stratford Festival over the past few years, the largest repertory theatre company in North America. But this year, he's becoming even bigger, taking on two meaty roles at the same time. André is playing Oberon, the King of the Fairies, in A Midsummer Night's Dream, and also the title role in Othello, one of Shakespeare's most dramatic, heart-wrenching, and controversial plays. Its full title is The Tragedy of Othello, The Moor of Venice. And this early 17th century play, as you may recall from English class, tells the story of Othello, who has risen to the rank of general in the Venetian army. But racially and culturally, he's still seen as an outsider in Venice. And some folks just don't like his success, including the soldier Iago. Othello thinks that Iago is a loyal confidant, a trust Iago abuses and uses to his own dark purpose. He connives to drive Othello to destructive jealousy by planting false seeds that Othello's innocent, beautiful wife Desdemona, whom Othello loves so much, is being unfaithful, leading, of course, to tragic, bloody ends. Othello is one of Shakespeare's few racialized characters, and it's a play that has courted controversy, not just for portrayals in blackface, but some have also criticized the play for its racial depictions. And others have defended the work as a critique of xenophobia. André has his own take on all of this that you're going to hear later. This is a huge commitment to take on these characters, Othello and Oberon, separately, and to do both at the same time. I mean, sometimes even on the same day. That is a very tall order. But André is welcoming the challenge. He says he has been waiting for this season for a long time. To explain why he's been so looking forward to this moment and to tell us a bit more about these parts and these plays, André Sills recently joined Tom Power in the Q studio. Here's their conversation.
14: How are you?
15: Good. Happy to be here.
14: You said, it's not just a line. When you sat down before we turned the microphones on, I said, how are you doing? You said, I'm pretty good. You said, I've been looking forward to this for a long time.
15: Yeah.
14: Why?
15: Well, I'm trying to think where to start. You know, I had my first encounter with this play with Othello in 2004, doing it in a small, well, at Hart House Theater.
14: In Toronto. Yeah.
15: And, you know, it also happened to be the time that I lost one of my grandmothers at the time. And I think one of the things that surprised me in that moment was trying to, or explaining to my grandmother, is like, okay, I get an opportunity to play this part. And she's like, oh, I love Shakespeare. And then all of a sudden she just goes into, friends, Romans, countrymen, lend me your ears. I come to bury Caesar, not to praise him. And like did the whole Mark Antony wow. speech from Julius Caesar. And I was like, wow. You know, it was just a moment of like feeling where the roots in Shakespeare came from, like from my grandmother who grew up in Guyana and then is now in, it was in Toronto at the time, and just feeling that connection. And then my journey over the years of working at the festival and, you know, seeing how the festival itself has changed over the years, but getting to where it is now. So to get onto that stage and to play this, both of these parts, isn't something I take for granted.
14: Yeah.
15: So it's like a really special opportunity and something that I've been waiting for, as I said, for a long time. And so like, I don't

0: That's a song called Living With It from Charlotte Kornfield's Polaris Prize nominated album Hurts Like Hell. Before that, you heard a bit of Tom Power's conversation with Charlotte Kornfield. You can hear that full chat up on our podcast. Just search Q with Tom Power wherever you get your podcasts. That is it for Q today. Tomorrow on the program, Zoe Whittall. When Zoe decided to switch up genres and write a romance novel, she decided to write it under a new name, Frankie Scott, a name she says sounds like an old-timey lesbian detective. Zoe's going to tell you why the name change and also the unwritten rules of writing romance. That is tomorrow on the program. I'm Jill Deacon. I will talk to you then. Thanks so much for listening to Q.
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2: Feel that? 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From coast to coast, Canada's first professional women's soccer league is bringing the heat. 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
3: I'm Rad Simon Blaise, sitting in for Alamine Abdel Mahmoud. Have you ever had dinner with a couple who seem like they hate each other? That's the premise of Olivia Wilde's new film, The Invite. It's awkward, it's tense, and it's very funny. The group chat's here to get into that.
4: This is the CBC News for New Brunswick. It's 11 o'clock. I'm Sarah Traynor. U.S. President Donald Trump says the ceasefire with Iran is over. His comments come after the U.S. and Iran exchanged fire in the Persian Gulf. Each side accuses the other of violating their peace agreement. Anna Cunningham reports.
5: Is the MOU dead?
6: To me, I think it's over.
7: U.S. President Donald Trump in Ankara this morning at the NATO summit, just hours after ordering fresh strikes on Iran.
6: I don't want to deal with them anymore. They're scum. They're sick people.
7: It's just weeks since the U.S. and Iran signed a memorandum of understanding to end this war. But this has always been a fragile ceasefire. U.S. Central Command confirmed that it targeted Iranian air defenses, port and coastal surveillance systems, ground-to-air missiles, as well as launch sites for anti-ship cruise missiles and drones. NATO Secretary General Mark Rutte says the U.S. response was absolutely necessary.
8: Iran is basically violating the ceasefire. We've seen what happened yesterday with ships being attacked. I think it is totally crucial that the U.S. forcefully reacts.
7: Today, Iran says it has targeted U.S. military facilities in Bahrain and Kuwait. Anna Cunningham, CBC News, London.
4: Opponents of a new power plant in southeastern New Brunswick are going to court. The Protect the Chignecto Isthmus Coalition has filed for a judicial review of the Energy and Utilities Board decision to approve the plan. The board in May allowed NB Power to proceed with a 25-year contract with U.S.-based ProEnergy. ProEnergy would build and run 10 gas and diesel turbines. NB Power says the 500-megawatt plant would address anticipated power supply shortages in the near future. The court application alleges the board's decision was inadequate, incoherent, and lacked procedural fairness. The coalition wants the board's decision overturned and a new hearing on the plan to be held. Lisa Griffin is a spokesperson for the group.
9: What we're hoping is that we can win on the side of the ratepayer, win on the side of the process, and set a precedent, in fact, in New Brunswick, possibly for the rest of Canada, to, you know, show that watchdog organizations and people and citizens in general should be able to have some voice of reason in a process that's being bypassed.
4: The Energy and Utilities Board didn't comment on the judicial review application, and NB Power declined to comment on the filings. Court records show a hearing will take place September 15th. Paramedics in the region are mourning the loss of two colleagues. A 23-year-old woman and 56-year-old man died yesterday, along with the 77-year-old woman they were transporting from PEI. It happened when the ambulance they were in collided with a transport truck on a two-lane highway in southeastern New Brunswick. Chris Hood of the Paramedics Association of New Brunswick says the loss is devastating for the tightly knit paramedic community. He says one way people can pay their respects is by giving them room to grieve.
5: I read a number of posts yesterday where paramedics were saying, I hate the thoughts of going back to work because every time I interact with a member of the public, they're going to ask me what happened, prying or probing. So, you know, I would also highlight that as something that maybe we should think about as members of the general public.
4: Hood says resources are available to help those affected deal with the aftermath of the crash. He says in their line of work, mental health is a constant challenge. And Rogers Sports and Media is shutting down several high-profile radio stations across the country. Two of its Sportsnet radio stations are being shuttered in Vancouver and Calgary, along with four news radio stations in Vancouver, Calgary, Kitchener, and Halifax. The closures affect about 80 jobs. And that's the CBC News for New Brunswick.
10: Hi, I'm CBC meteorologist Tina Simkin. A mix of sun and clouds across New Brunswick today, with the exception of southwest New Brunswick, where the clouds will stay fairly thick throughout the day. There will be some fog patches that will be stubborn and not dissipate into the afternoon, and showers will be intermittent throughout the day today. Temperatures will range anywhere from 20 degrees along areas of the coast to 29 degrees inland, with the winds becoming southeasterly at 20 kilometers per hour, but higher gusts up to 40 kilometers per hour can be expected near and along areas of the Fundy coast.
3: Okay, so everyone's talking about this new Olivia Wilde movie. It's a comedy called The Invite, about two messy couples who pour out the wine, air out their grievances, and make things really, really awkward. I'm Rad Simon Place sitting in for Alamin Abdel Mahmoud. This is Commotion. Terry Hart and Adam Naiman, they're both here to get into this with me. Welcome back to the show, y'all.
11: Hello.
12: Good morning. Thanks
3: for
12: having me.
3: Good morning. Thank you for being here. So we are talking about The Invite. Stellar cast in this. You know, it's Olivia Wilde's directing it. She's starring in it opposite Seth Rogen, Penelope Cruz, Edward Norton. And I gotta say, we are gonna be getting into like spoilers. You know, there's stuff that's kind of hiding in plain sight in the trailer that we are gonna reveal. So you've been warned. So with that being said, let's have a listen to this.
13: There's something I've been wanting to talk to you about.
14: We also have something we wanted to talk to you about. We feel a very strong connection with you guys.
15: That is so nice. Thank you.
13: Yeah.
15: I'll say thank you, Joe.
13: Thank you. Very flattering.
3: Okay, so that was the trailer for The Invite. Terry, can you break down what is happening there? What is this movie about?
11: Sure can. We have a pretty unhappily married couple in Seth Rogen and Olivia Wilde. They invite their happier neighbors over for a dinner party. They don't know each other very well. And then things get revealed. Things are tense. Things are funny. Things are silly. Things are spicy. Things are sad. And that is the movie. There's a lot going on in this movie. And as much as spoilers might be talked about, this is a movie that you have to experience because it's about the emotion that you're having. So you could talk about all the plot points. The point is sitting with these people for the time and experiencing what they're experiencing.
3: Mm-hmm. And you know, like I can already get an idea of how you felt about this movie just from the way you're talking about it. And I understand you saw it all the way back in May in Show Canada.
11: Yeah, I saw it again yesterday to refresh my memory. And it's great. It's such a wonderful privilege when you get to see a movie twice and it plays a little bit differently. And this one certainly did that for me. I love this movie, in case anybody's wondering.
3: Yeah. Well, tell me more. Like, what made you love it? Like,
11: I think that it is so fun to sit down to a movie that is squarely for adults. It is not trying to be anything else. This is an adult movie talking about marriages. It feels really contemporary. There's a lot from the female point of view in these relationships. It is a really specific time in a marriage for the Olivia Wilde and Seth Rogen characters that I would think, you know, they have a child who's like 12. They've probably probably been married for like 15 years, and they're looking at their lives as a whole and saying, is this it? Are we responsible for each other's ennui? Are we responsible for each other's desires anymore? It talks about sex in a really interesting contemporary way that I think is about how people are now looking at sex and how sex is available to all of us in a different way than it was when these people at that age were coming up through their formative years, their coming of age years. So I just think it's really smart, great performances. Olivia Wilde directs the heck out of this movie. It's all shot in one space, but we see these glimpses of the subtle camera work of where our eyes are supposed to go, of the intimacy of the room, and then the pull back as wide as she can. I really think it's a great, great movie.
3: You know, just based on how much you said in this, I think it speaks to like how much you said there describing like when, what you liked about the movie. I think it speaks to how much is packed into this movie, into that tiny space. Adam, how did you feel about The Invite?
12: I wish I liked it that much. It's definitely a movie for adults, which is also a matter of relativity now. I mean, you know, compared to a lot of what else is coming out, especially in the summer, it definitely stands out, which is how it's being packaged and how it's marketed. It's in a tradition that I think is a very honorable one. You know, I mean, I've read in interviews or people have talked about, you know, it's like Who's Afraid of Virginia Woolf, right? Which does not really have a female perspective in it. Like this has a his and hers screenwriter team, which I think is very, you know, very important in terms of those dynamics. I agree with Terry that Olivia Wilde directs the hell out of it. And I think that she has to, because I think the script is very uneven, not just uneven in terms of, let's say, gender or point of view. I think it's uneven between things that are actually funny and things that are a little forced. I think it's uneven between perceptions that I can sort of like observe and relate to and think are very smart and things that feel pat. And in terms of sex in it, it's both deliberate and frustrating that this movie that is all about this is so timid to kind of show anything, which doesn't mean it should be a different movie, but it's another movie that's fundamentally about this kind of frustration and anxiety and curiosity about it, and then it is itself kind of sexless. For it to not be would make it a different movie. For the movie that it is, I still found somewhat frustrating and a little bit easy. I think it's a movie that comes right up to the edge of being really ruthless about the things that it wants to be about, and then partially because these are movie stars who carry their own aura and their own past around them, there are places where it sort of stops short. I don't think it's a bad film, but I think that it's a beneficiary right now of being so obviously, as Terry says, a movie for adults compared to the fact that movies are made now for, you know, the mental age of five. That,
3: you know, Minions.
12: Well, yeah, although I like the movie references in Minions too. Yeah. But the, you know, I think it's a kind of mixed bag. And I think we're in a moment now where criticism doesn't allow movies to be mixed bags because everything has to be great or everything has to be bad. Everything has to be the movie we need right now or the movie that we don't need at all.
3: Yeah.
12: So to me, the most nostalgic thing about

0: It's 11:30. I'm Sarah Traynor with a look at CBC New Brunswick news highlights. Opponents of a new power plant in southeastern New Brunswick are going to court. The Protect Anishinaabe Isthmus Coalition has filed for a judicial review of the Energy and Utilities Board decision to approve the plan. The court application alleges the board's decision was inadequate, incoherent, and lacked procedural fairness. And the chief of the Pabbinneau First Nation says an effort by the New Brunswick government to update and strengthen clean water legislation could help ease opposition to economic development projects in the future. Terry Richardson says strengthening the Clean Water Act could make people feel more comfortable with big projects if they have to meet higher standards to be approved. New Brunswick conducted public hearings into how provincial freshwater resources and wetlands can be better protected. This week, it released a report on what people had to say at those public hearings. Your next CBC News is at noon, and the weather, a mix of sun and clouds, mainly cloudy in the southwest with a chance of showers. Highs of 19 degrees along the coast, but 29 inland with a humidex of 33.
1: Imagine you've been charged with a crime, and the only witness pointing the finger at you isn't even human.
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0: This is We Regret to Inform You. You are completely insane to think Will Ferrell should be the lead in anything. Hollywood. It's Christmas in July. This is the story of the movie Elf.
1: And every time it rains, panties from heaven.
0: There was once a young Jewish boy named David Barenbaum who was obsessed with Christmas. He said Hanukkah was wonderful, but there was a special warmth to the Christian tradition. So each year, when the snow started to fall, he'd cozy up and take in the Rankin-Bass Christmas specials. Stop-motion, claymation, animagic in all its red-nosed glory. It was the 70s in Philadelphia. Barenbaum and his older brother spent most of their time at the movie theater. They liked films that transported audiences to other worlds. Indiana Jones, Close Encounters, Star Wars. But when Barenbaum was just 9 years old, his father passed away, rocking the family. A short while later, Barenbaum's older brother went off to university, leaving him behind. But the eldest would leave something else behind, too. His Super 8 camera. Barenbaum would shoot short films throughout the remainder of his high school career. And by his final year, he'd decided he would become a director. The best way to become a director, he determined, was to become a writer first. He figured directors were storytellers, and if one couldn't write a story, they had no business filming one. So off he went to NYU to study screenwriting. And he said, if the little Jewish boy from Philly was going to pen anything, it was going to be a Christmas movie. Barenbaum graduated from NYU's Tisch School of the Arts in the early 90s. And without hesitation, he bid farewell to the Big Apple, opting instead for the land where movies are made, Hollywood. There, he was ready to pitch his first real screenplay, called Christmas in New Jersey. It was a lighthearted romantic comedy, but it was cold-heartedly rejected. Barenbaum wrote a few television scripts here and there, enough to land himself an agent, but soon came his first holiday season on the West Coast. And the green screenwriter started to feel a little red-nosed. Like his buddy Rudolph, he was an outsider. California Christmas was sunny and hot. It was weird. His heart ached for the northeastern snow. So to feel a little closer to home, he popped out to Blockbuster and rented the Christmas classics of his youth. It's a Wonderful Life, Christmas in Connecticut, of course, the Rankin-Bass classic, Rudolph. And he got an idea. What if, instead of a reindeer, he created a Rudolph character that was an elf? But that elf finds out he's actually a human, raised by elves. So he leaves the North Pole for the human world, New York City, in search of his real father. It was a story Barenbaum connected to on many levels. A fish out of water, a quest for identity, a search for his father. He said it would be Rudolph the Red-Nosed Reindeer meets Big, starring Tom Hanks. It took him all of 2 weeks to finish the first draft. On the front page, he typed the title. Simple. Three letters. Elf. His agent was impressed. And in 1996, Barenbaum submitted a sample of his writing to Disney. Disney rejected Barenbaum's script. But they didn't reject Barenbaum. They offered him a writing job. With a steady studio paycheck to sustain him, he was able to continue pitching Elf to production companies. But he faced rejection after rejection. That is, until he got one bite. the Motion Picture Corporation of America decided to option Elf for 1 year, meaning MPCA would rent exclusive rights to develop the script over that year, should they so choose. MPCA was a smaller production company and a relatively new one that had made its reputation producing low-budget films and turning some of those films into hits. A couple years earlier, they'd released Dumb and Dumber to the tune of $246 million at the box office. So, naturally, MPCA looked at Jim Carrey for Elf's starring role. But Carrey's career had taken off since Dumb and Dumber. The pet detective was offered $20 million to do The Cable Guy, followed closely by Liar Liar and The Truman Show. Let's just say Carrey was officially out of budget. So the studio started throwing out other ideas, like Chris Farley. But a full year passed, and MPCA's option on Elf expired. David Barenboim was back to square one. Jim Carrey accepted The Grinch Who Stole Christmas. By this point, 3 years had gone by since Barenboim first penned Elf. Then one day, a young executive by the name of John Berg came across the script. Berg worked in development at Universal Studios, but what he really wanted to do was be a producer. Berg was also a nobody. He hadn't produced a thing before, but he liked the crazy script about the elf slash man running around New York City, putting maple syrup on spaghetti and treating turnstiles like tilt-a-whirls. Berg said in The Movies That Made Us that he could only afford to buy Barenboim a coffee. Lunch was out of the question. But by the last sip, it was decided. Berg would become Barenboim's manager, and together, they'd get this crazy script made. Berg told Barenboim that sometimes, when pitching to Hollywood decision makers, it's helpful to have a lead actor's name already attached. And Berg and his partner, Todd Komernicki, had the perfect name in mind. Will Ferrell. At this point, Ferrell was a cast member on Saturday Night Live. A popular SNL sketch featuring Ferrell and Chris Kattan had just been turned into a movie called A Night at the Roxbury. And A Night at the Roxbury did not do well. Roger Ebert gave it 1 star, writing, quote, "Sometimes a movie is so witless that I abandon any attempt to think up clever lines for my review and return in defeat to actually watching the film itself." Ouch. Ferrell had played supporting roles in box office hits like Austin Powers and Zoolander, but he'd never played the sole lead in a film before. Yet, Komernicki pointed out that Ferrell was not only deeply funny, he could also play deeply innocent, like no other cast member. Naivete was the key to making Buddy the Elf believable. The next question became, how would they get the script in front of Ferrell? Turns out, Hollywood is a teensy tiny place. So tiny that Berg's Saturday Morning Basketball League featured none other than Will Ferrell's agent. So, the next weekend, he showed the power forward the Elf script. And, to quote John Berg in The Movies That Made Us, here's what needed to happen in order for that script to actually reach Will Ferrell. If Ferrell's agent liked it, he'd pass it on to Ferrell's junior manager. If she liked it, she'd kick it up the ladder to the big kahuna in Ferrell's life, his manager. If his manager liked it, he'd drop it onto Ferrell's desk. And only if Ferrell liked it, would he agree to meet with Berg. The script had to weather all 7 levels of the candy cane forest. And by some Christmas miracle, it did. Berg and Komernicki got the call saying Will Ferrell was attached. Ferrell said of his attachment to Elf that his Saturday Night Live days were coming to an end. And when cast members leave SNL, it's expected they have some pretty substantial projects lined up. And the truth was, he didn't. So when the script landed on his desk about an elf man, he figured, why not? Berg started calling studios, MGM, Warner Brothers, but everyone rejected Elf. Will Ferrell's name did next to nothing to get their curly-toed foot in the door. If anything, Ferrell's attachment was a detriment to some executives. He was too much of a gamble. One studio exec told Berg the idea that Will Ferrell should be the lead in anything was completely mad. Berg and Komernicki had dragged Elf all over town. Then they got a phone call from New Line Cinema. A junior executive over at New Line had come across the well-thumbed script, and he loved it. He loved Will Ferrell for Buddy, and he would option Elf. New Line Cinema was affectionately called the house that Freddy built, because it was known for films like A Nightmare on Elm Street, The Texas Chainsaw Massacre, and Friday the 13th. It was hardly a home for holiday wholesomeness, and that junior exec was hardly a seasoned vet. He'd never developed a film before. But he did know one thing. They'd need a director. So let's just pause and do a little inventory of the team so far. Barenbaum was a screenwriter who'd never written a movie. Berg and Komernicki were producers who'd never produced a movie. Will Ferrell was an actor who'd never starred in a movie. And they were optioned by a green executive who'd never developed a movie at a studio known for putting out thrillers. Enticing a director would be like finding someone willing to pre-board the Titanic. A-list directors were out of the question. B-list directors were, well, out of the question. And that's when Elf landed on the desk of an actor-turned-brand-new director. His name was Jon Favreau. Back in 2001, Favreau was just wading into the world of directing. He had been working on a pilot script with Judd Apatow that didn't get picked up. When Apatow's manager, who just so happened to also be Will Ferrell's manager, sent Favreau a copy of the Elf script. But Favreau wasn't interested. Favreau liked the idea of Buddy being a fish out of water, and he liked the idea of being part of Will Ferrell's first solo gig post-SNL. The script just wasn't quite there. He passed. But Favreau agreed to pick up Elf one last time. And as he flipped through each scene, it clicked. The missing piece. What if the North Pole, aka Buddy the Elf's homeland, was that of a 60s Christmas special? A time capsule that could draw on nostalgia for the adults watching, but remain whimsical and silly enough for the littles. So Favreau started writing.

As soon as Elf skewed 20% more Rankin Bass, Favreau said everything started falling into place. For 1 year, he'd reworked the script. Then he met with Barenbaum, Berg, and Komernicki to present his draft. And Favreau's ideas inspired 6 enthusiastic thumbs up from the writing and production team. He was hired. The head of New Line Cinema had misgivings. He wasn't exactly confident enough in the material or, likely, the team. But somehow, a budget of $30 million was granted, and it was time to assemble the cast and crew. For the role of Jovi, aka Buddy the Elf's love interest in the form of a Gimbal's Christmas Elf employee, they wanted megastar Katie Holmes. But Holmes passed. So they hired a 21-year-old actress named Zoe Deschanel as backup. Deschanel was a working actress who'd played a small part in Almost Famous. Turns out, she could sing. And they liked that. Why don't you sit right down and stay a while? For Jovi's perpetually stressed-out boss, they wanted Wanda Sykes. But Sykes passed, so they hired actor Faison Love instead. Favreau wanted Legends' Bob Newhart for Buddy's adopted dad, Papa Elf, and Ed Asner for Santa Claus. Both, miraculously, hopped on board. And for the character of Walter, Buddy's biological human dad, they wanted comedy icon Gary Shandling. But Shandling passed, so their next choice was James Caan, a.k.a. Sonny Corleone, a.k.a. Hollywood's bona fide tough guy. Caan accepted, though the cast and crew would spend the next few months wondering why. You're listening to We Regret to Inform You. If you're enjoying this episode, you might also like Rejecting Back to the Future. You can find that episode in our podcast archives.

0: You better not cry.
1: When filming began, Khan started doubting his choice to partake in Elf, reportedly telling Will Ferrell one day after watching him bounce around the Empire State Building that he simply didn't find him funny. In fact, it's said that 63-year-old Khan just seemed irritated by 36-year-old Ferrell, which kind of worked out for the scenes. They had all of 13 days to film their New York City street scenes, many of which depict Buddy the Elf's first moments in the real world. A wide-eyed and innocent Ferrell goes up to strangers, a lot, requiring believable annoyance and discomfort on the part of the extras. But Favreau says you can't fake that kind of irritation. They needed authentic, cynical New Yorkers. So, the folks staring as Buddy runs around revolving doors screaming or eats discarded gum off subway station entrances are, like Buddy, real people. Ferrell said he had a moment in the pointy shoes and the yellow tights where he thought, "My career is over." But soon the first scenes were ready to be shown to the executives back at New Line. They watched as SNL's Will Ferrell, in a fur-lined elf costume, screamed, "Dad! Dad!" through a Gimbal's window display at a stone-faced Sonny Corleone. And the studio head didn't so much as crack a smile. He hated it. It was important for Favreau to evoke nostalgia. So in the scenes where Buddy is with his adopted family, the elves, Favreau opted to use very minimal CGI. Instead, they'd use forced perspective to make Ferrell look three times the size of Papa Elf Bob Newhart. And when the snowman, the narwhal, the penguin, and the walrus all appeared to wave farewell to Buddy as he embarks on his New York City quest, they would do so using stop-motion animation. Live action, stop motion, forced perspective, the crew, and James Caan had a lot of doubts. But Favreau said when he watched the scenes back, it was magical. The only problem was that magic was due to New Line Cinema in 27 hours. And they weren't finished. Favreau was acutely aware of New Line Cinema's feelings about his movie, and he was not going to give them another reason to leave Elf on the shelf. So, the stop-motion effects team had one day to shoot the remainder of their footage, and one all-nighter's worth of time to edit. And 27 hours and 12 pots of coffee later, they managed to get the job done. With the final footage locked and loaded, New Line Cinema held a screening for employees and friends. And Berg, watching the film altogether for the first time, said it exceeded all his expectations. The audience was loving it, which he hoped might force the perspective of the New Line executives. And he was right. On November 7th, 2003... Elf was released to the real world. In its first weekend in theaters, Elf earned back its $30 million production budget. By its second week, Elf was number one at the box office. Audiences fell in love with Buddy the Elf. And soon came the reviews. Variety wrote that Will Ferrell graduated to his first solo leading role with flying colors. Roger Ebert wrote, quote, "If I were to tell you Elf stars Will Ferrell as a human named Buddy who thinks he's an elf, and Ed Asner as Santa Claus, would you feel an urgent desire to see this film? Neither did I. But it took me about 10 seconds of seeing Will Ferrell in the elf costume to realize how very wrong I was. He convinced me that this was a good movie. That's a miracle on 34th Street right there." And James Caan apologized to Will Ferrell, for telling him every day on set he was way too over the top. Because now, he saw what he was doing, and it was brilliant. Farrell gave Khan a wrap gift. Attached was a note that read, "Great working with you. The first Godfather was a little bit slow, but the second two are really good." Elf would remain in the top five at the box office for nearly 8 weeks, bringing the grand total up to $220 million worldwide. John Berg would go on to produce films like Wonder Woman, Justice League, and Aquaman. Todd Komernicki would go on to write Sully, starring Tom Hanks. Zooey Deschanel would star in films like 500 Days of Summer and 7 seasons of the hit show New Girl. Jon Favreau would go on to direct Iron Man, Disney's The Mandalorian, 2019's The Lion King. The year after Elf, Will Ferrell would star in Anchorman, followed closely by Kicking and Screaming, Talladega Nights, Blades of Glory, Semi-Pro, and Step Brothers, making him one of the highest-paid lead comedic actors in Hollywood. And David Barenboim, the little Jewish boy obsessed with Christmas, who pitched a screenplay about a misfit elf searching for his father that was rejected by production companies, studio executives, directors, and actors, championed only by a stone-cold group of nobodies, wrote one of the most beloved Christmas classics of the 21st century.

all struggle with rejection. And one of the things we've learned is that it's so important to surround yourself with believers. People who see you. People who can help you sail across the choppy sea. People who want you to succeed. David Barenboim struggled to find that for so long. Rejection after rejection piled up. Nobody wanted Elf. Until he found believers in Todd Komornicki and John Berg. Never underestimate the power of believers. And here's the thing. If you can't find a believer in your midst, if you can't find your people, or if you can't find a community to push you up that hill, dip your toe back into the warm waters of this show. The reason we started this podcast was to be a community of support for the brave, for those in the arena, for those about to hit publish on their YouTube singing videos, for those sending out their manuscripts, for those standing outside the audition rooms, for those about to send out a resume, for those trying to work up the courage to present an idea to their boss. Fear of rejection can be paralyzing. But listen to these stories again, because courage is contagious. There's a reason why we'll never run out of subjects for this show. Rejection is universal. You're not alone. Actually, you're in excellent company. So when you need to recharge with a community, plug in here. And remember, never, ever give up.

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3: We'll meet a man originally from PEI who has been working for a year to make the grass at BC Place in Vancouver perfect for FIFA World Cup games. And on the phone in, veterinarian Dr. Karen Steele drops by to answer any and all questions you have about your pet's health.
4: It's 12 o'clock. Here is the CBC News for the Maritimes. Good afternoon. I'm Cassie Williams. Today, many islanders are in mourning. Two paramedics and a patient from PEI died when their ambulance collided with a semi-truck near the Confederation Bridge yesterday. Joseph Watt has that story.
5: RCMP say they believe the head-on collision happened when the ambulance heading west and a transport truck collided head-on. Police say the driver of the ambulance was from Warren Grove. There were two other people on board, one from Nine Mile Creek, the other from Montague. RCMP say the driver of the transport truck was taken to hospital with what were believed to be serious but non-life-threatening injuries. Island EMS posted online that the collision involved two of their paramedics and a patient in their care. In a statement, the company said they are deeply saddened by the incident. Premier Rob Lance also released a statement. He said all islanders are grieving, and that the two paramedics who lost their lives had dedicated themselves to caring for others and chose a profession built on compassion, courage, and service. RCMP say both vehicles have been sent for a mechanical inspection, and the cause of the collision is under investigation. Joseph Watt, CBC News, Charlottetown.
4: A Moncton-based organization that supports survivors of violence is marking 45 years in operation. Crossroads was started by a group of volunteers who converted a condemned building into a transition house with four beds. Executive Director Rene Charon says it now has 41 beds and more than 30 paid employees. They also run 57 supportive housing units, a separate specialized center for survivors of sexual violence, and an outreach program. Charon says outreach is an increasingly important part of what Crossroads does because shelter beds are often full and because education is seen as key to breaking the cycle of violence.
6: So we're going in the schools and we're hosting booths at events and we're going to talk to service clubs about consent and red flags and relationships and what a healthy relationship can look like and boundaries. And if we can teach what those are and not to do those things, or, you know, why women can be equals, what respect and unity can look like, and hopefully reduce the rates of violence in the future.
4: New Brunswick declared an epidemic of intimate partner violence last year. Charon says Crossroads fielded over 6,000 calls from people in crisis or looking for help to understand and assess their personal situations. She says they have a good success rate helping people escape violence, but it takes an average of 7 tries to get out of an abusive relationship. Turning to international news, Ukrainian President Volodymyr Zelensky may have scored a major coup in his fight against Russia. He met with Donald Trump on the margins of the NATO summit in Turkey. The U.S. president told Zelensky he's going to allow Ukraine to make its own Patriot missiles.
7: One of the things we're going to be talking about is we're going to give a license to you to make Patriots. That's pretty cool, right? This way you can't complain that we're not giving them enough. It's say, make them yourself. We haven't informed the company of that yet, but that'll that'll work out all right. You know, I'm sure they'll be thrilled.
4: Zelensky has long been pressing for Ukraine to be granted a license to manufacture the technology. Patriot missiles can detect, track, and intercept incoming threats. Ukraine faces a severe shortage. Overnight, Russian attacks saw many ballistic missiles hit their targets in Ukraine. Air Canada is announcing its new CEO. Anko van der Werf is currently the head of Scandinavian Airlines. He will take the helm at Air Canada by the end of January of next year. Van der Werf will replace Michael Rousseau, who is retiring at the end of August. Rousseau announced his plan after facing criticism over his lack of speaking French. In March, he released an English-only video message expressing condolences for the death of two Air Canada pilots killed in a ground collision at LaGuardia Airport. One of them was from Quebec. Van der Werf speaks Dutch, English, and French. And finally, a vineyard in Cape Breton is being transformed into a wine destination. Marble Mountain Estates sits on a hilltop overlooking the Bredour Lakes. The vines have been growing there for years, but the new owners have big plans for the property. Jeff Noy and his brother say they're going to build three cabins, a restaurant, and a tasting room.
8: This is going to be a great place to come and sit on the patio, enjoy some, maybe some mussels, some oysters, and a glass of wine, and look at this beautiful view, you know, out over the vines. It's very unique, and it's almost like you're in a world all by yourself up here.
4: The Wine Growers Association of Nova Scotia says these wine destinations often bring an economic boost to the area as they bring in more tourists. Noy says he plans to have the winery open to guests this summer. Let's look at your news. Your weather's next.
9: Hi, good afternoon. I'm CBC meteorologist Tina Simpkin. A mix of sun and clouds is expected across New Brunswick, with the exception of southwest New Brunswick, where the clouds will stay fairly thick, and there will be some fog patches, especially around areas of the coast, that will be stubborn to dissipate and not dissipate until late afternoon. Temperatures today will hover near 20 degrees along areas of the coast to 29 degrees inland, and where there are clouds in southwest New Brunswick, there could be some showers intermittently throughout the day today. Tonight, the clouds become partly cloudy. Overnight lows dropping between 11 and 17 degrees, with the wind staying east to southeasterly but fairly light. For Prince Edward Island, temperatures climbing to 24 degrees this afternoon. Expect a mix of sun and clouds with southeasterly winds at 20 kilometers per hour, with higher gusts expected along areas of the coast. Tonight, partly cloudy, temperatures dropping down to 13 to 16 degrees. And for Nova Scotia, a mix of sun and clouds is expected, but there are exceptions along the south shore as well as the eastern shore. Near and along the Atlantic coast, the clouds will be fairly thick, and there are showers expected throughout the day, with a few sunny breaks as well. The showers are most likely along the south shore, stretching into Yarmouth and into Digby into the afternoon, where we could see some accumulation anywhere from 2 to 5 millimeters of rain. Elsewhere, it will be more like a trace to a couple millimeters possible. Overnight tonight, a chance for showers this evening. Partly cloudy skies overnight with fog patches redeveloping and temperatures dropping down to 15 degrees. Maritime Noon starts now.
3: Thank you, Tina. I'm Bob Murphy. Welcome to Maritime Noon. Coming up today on the phone in, pets are usually cute, but not so much when they're having a health issue.
10: I have a 6.5-year-old Yorkie, and she gets into these convulsions. Sometimes it'll be when she's drinking.
4: Okay.
10: She'll stop drinking, and then she'll start choking almost. Like, it almost sounds like honking type of thing.
3: If you're concerned about a health issue with your pet, call veterinarian Dr. Karen Steele, coming up today on the Maritime Noon phone-in.

0: But first to New Brunswick, where the government has been updating the Clean Water Act. This week, the province released a report based on feedback from the public. The report includes suggestions to update the Clean Water Act with clear language, transparency for public trust, and stronger source water protection. The report also says First Nations were consulted. But Chief Terry Richardson of Papineau First Nation says there wasn't enough communication with Indigenous communities. He spoke with the CBC's Mark Legere.
1: The sad part that I have with all this is, you know, all our First Nation communities have rivers that run through them. And, you know, there was no consultation with First Nations when these when the legislation was changed. And it really makes it difficult for us to even have a say on it because, you know, it's, we don't, you know, to be honest, until you reached out to me, I wasn't even aware of the changes to the Water Act. So it was very, you know, having going through it. I mean, if it strengthens the environmental issues, I mean, obviously as First Nations, we're all for it. And, you know, it provides an opportunity for us to make sure that, you know, water is protected because water is sacred to First Nations.
2: With on that First Nations side, you have that act that was, you know, it's 37 years old now and it's going to be updated. What are the holes? Like, what are the key things we still need to address around water?
1: I think development around water, forestry around water. I mean, we still don't have those. I think we need stronger buffer zones. Obviously, that's important to maintain, you know, our rivers and our stream systems that we have in New Brunswick. The fishing, you know, we know that global warming is happening. We've got to start looking at how do we maintain those species in the rivers, providing cooling areas for the fish. I think these are areas that have to be really strengthened to make sure that we're going to sustain, especially, you know, those fish within our rivers is very important. Development on the near and close to rivers, I think, has to be, you know, more managed. Obviously, we want to make sure that we don't, you know, end up in, of course, you're probably aware, Mark, with history here in the Bathurst region, you know, with the mining industry at one time, we almost killed the salmon in this river. I mean, we've come a long way since then, but we have to make sure we never arrive at a point like that again, where, you know, a species is put at risk because of a development.
2: I know one of the suggestions that was put forward for consideration was more active watershed management. It's so that you weren't looking at things from, you know, a single project and its impacts on its immediate area, but how it affects the entire watershed. From that First Nations perspective, would that kind of management be welcome?
1: Of course, you know, it would be for sure. And we are doing a lot of that on our own right now, you know, through the government agencies that we're working with, through DFO on the federal side. You know, we are doing a lot of that work already in managing the watersheds, along with, you know, some of the organizations that are out there. You know, I can talk about the Miramichi Salmon Association, the Nipisiguit Salmon Association, the Restigouche Salmon Association, the Atlantic Salmon Association. I mean, we are doing a lot of work along the rivers already that are you know, ensuring that we're managing it for the species that are already in the rivers.
0: That's Chief Terry Richardson of Papineau First Nation in New Brunswick. Other stakeholders and advocacy organizations also gave their feedback on the government's latest report. It's titled What We Heard. Ben Whalen is the project manager with the Kennebecasis Watershed Restoration Committee. Mark Legere asked him about the strengths of the current act and what he thinks could be improved.
3: Well, the current act, one of the strengths is the Wetland and Watercourse Alteration Permit application process. The process is there. Is it perfect? No. But the act is there and it does it does provide some accountability for those looking to do actions in and around our waterways. So that's a strength. Other strengths, water quality data collection is being done pretty extensively by watershed groups across the province. Is there a need to improve?

0: the capacity to enforce the existing bylaws and regulations as well.
1: Is the capacity a people issue?
0: I believe so, yes, but it's also a legal or a political desire to enforce some of this. Some of it you don't want to enforce sometimes because people are worried that it might stand in the way of development or other things. And therefore, sometimes it doesn't get enforced maybe as readily as it could.
1: On the Kennebec Cases watershed itself, where between, you know, the Sussex area and down here into the St. John River, where are the tensions in terms of, you know, development and the balance of development and the ecosystem?
0: So I think if you look anywhere, Sussex is growing quickly. Of course, Pampasis is growing quickly. Development is rapidly expanding some of those municipal boundaries and some of those areas, encroaching upon wetlands and watercourses on an ongoing basis. There needs to be some more oversight on what is occurring in those regions. Industrial effluent and runoff, even from, you know, a various number of industries can be problematic as well. And sometimes it's not always seen. It's not always caught, mainly because the capacity is not there to do real time or in place monitoring as often as it could be done.
1: And do you see that under this a strengthened act that those enforcement measures could be strengthened?
0: I hope so. The current modernization of the Clean Water Act, what we heard document, doesn't provide a lot of detail on some of that stuff. But I think that there is an ability there if the desire is there.
1: Right. Are the main things that we need to balance on the Kennebec Cases watershed mainly agriculture and forestry, or are there other issues around suburban development, that kind of thing?
0: There's a lot of different variable issues. Back in 1994, when we got our start, we did a full habitat assessment of the watershed. Identified elevated stream temperatures and degraded riparian zones as the two key limiting factors to the health of the watershed. We've tried to improve those conditions as we move forward by working with cooperative partners, including landowners on the agricultural side, the mining side, the forestry side. We've done projects with a number of different groups and stakeholders. So to point fingers at one, we can't just say it's one group. It's a death by a thousand cuts. And then if you look at it, climate change is another issue that we have to look at. And or like I'm sure you're aware of cyanobacteria and those new threats and invasive species are threats. And so it's a lot of different things that can impact the health of your waterway. And the Clean Water Act has to do, has to work towards mitigating all those. And it's got to be a pretty robust act.
1: What are the one or two key things you want to see addressed?
0: For us, obviously, wetland and watercourse floodplain infilling. We'd like to see more stronger regulation or wording around that, whether it's from a municipal standpoint on planning policies that are covered in the act, or just the provincial act itself restricting development and infilling of floodplains and wetlands as we move forward. And then degradation of or intentional degradation of riparian zones would be beneficial as well. If we give the river its space, we're probably going to do all right. But if we keep encroaching upon and taking away the floodplains and the river channels and trying to control those, Mother Nature's probably going to kick us in the butt a little bit.
2: That's Ben Whalen, project manager for the Kennebec Cases Watershed Restoration Committee in New Brunswick. And you can see more on this story by going to the website cbc.ca/nb.

0: Well, our phone in with veterinarian Dr. Karen Steele is coming up in a few minutes. So give us a call with your questions about your pet's health. 1-800-565-1940 is the number, and our email is marnoon@cbc.ca. In the meantime, thousands of people are working at the FIFA World Cup being played in venues in Canada, the U.S., and Mexico. One of those workers is originally from Prince Edward Island. If you've been watching some of the matches, you know they're being played on natural grass, and the field has to be perfect. Cardigan's Donald Campbell, who lives in Vancouver these days, helped install the FIFA playing surface at BC Place. The CBC's Delaney Kelly started by asking Campbell what it was like to see a year-long project completed.
1: It's incredible. I actually got to go to one of the games.

0: I was at the Canada versus Switzerland match, which unfortunately is one that Canada didn't win. But whether seeing it on TV or seeing it in person, it's pretty incredible to see the field being used. And it actually makes me view any sports, soccer, rugby, any of those things that I see on TV. I'm definitely looking at those fields a little differently now. Kind of keeping an eye out for some of the things that we put in and seeing where they show up on other fields. And yeah, it's definitely given me a different perspective on it, but it's amazing to see it in use.
1: Tell me just like how much work goes into preparing a field like this. I imagine there's a lot of specific requirements you need.
0: Yeah. There's very strict specifications that, primarily stem down from FIFA. Even the designers on the field, Binny, who are the landscape architects, we've dealt with them a lot. We've done other fields with them before, but this was very much a different set of specifications, and there's no wiggle room on this. You know, it's not something that the landscape architect can come in and say, oh, it doesn't quite match specifications, but it's close enough. No, it needs to really be approved by the FIFA people, and so it's very strict. Probably the biggest hurdle in that sense was the sand itself that the sod got installed on top of. We, you know, got a sand that's supplied by a local company near Vancouver. But the testing that it had to go through and, you know, providing samples, sending it to a local tester here, and then sending it to, experts down in the States to do specialty testing. And then if it doesn't perfectly match the spec, like I said, then, it can get rejected or it needs special approval from, you know, the main people of FIFA to say, yes, this will work. So we worked on getting approval of that sand starting probably in October, and we got it all sorted out in around March. So some things like that just take forever to get approved because, yeah, they really make sure that you've got everything perfect for this field.
1: What was step one to do this?
0: Step one probably was sorting out the sand and getting some of the unusual materials ordered. There's a drainage system that runs underneath the field that had to come from the Netherlands. So basically, as soon as we got a contract, we had to order that because it had to be all put together and shipped in two giant shipping containers from the Netherlands. And then really just sitting down, putting together a good team, and sitting down together to start talking about what needs to happen and what issues we potentially see with that could come up. We brought in a pitch install expert from the UK who has dealt with these kinds of pitches. He's installed fields in 80 different countries, and he came over for a couple of weeks, and even prior to him coming over was frequently in touch with us, helping us make sure that we had everything prepared for the tight construction window that we had.
1: So it certainly sounds like a lot of hard work went into this. How did it feel when it was all done?
0: Oh, it felt great, honestly. When that finished up and we left, it felt pretty great to know it was past us. Went and got a beer, and, you know, it's fun to look back on. It was stressful while it happened, but it felt pretty great to get it done, and even better to see it in use and everything going well.
1: How do you feel your field did?
0: Yeah, very proud. All reports seem to be great. I know the first game that happened there, they came out of it saying, yeah, no, that the field performed great. It felt really good. Yeah, and even, you know, Belgium played on it a couple of weeks ago, and one of their big players, Kevin De Bruyne, said in an interview afterwards, just BC Place was incredible. He said it feels like a football pitch in Europe as opposed to some of the other stadiums feel more like American football pitches. And he said, no, BC Place was pretty great. not just the field, but the whole building. So, yeah, I mean, I've only heard good reports, which is pretty incredible job satisfaction for sure.
2: That is grass cutting taken to a new level right there. That's Donald Campbell, who is originally from Cardigan, PEI. He now lives in Vancouver, and he's been working on the grass at BC Place for the FIFA World Cup Games.
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2: And it is 23 minutes after 12 o'clock. Well, the dog days of summer are here. 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Dr. Karen, welcome back.
4: Thanks for having me. It's great to be back.
2: Now, normally we talk about plants to Nikki Jabor.
4: Yes.
2: Our gardening expert.
4: And she's coming in. I am not a gardening expert.
2: No? Okay.
4: For sure.
2: All right. Well, she's coming in on Friday to answer those, but I wanted to talk about plants with you as well.
4: Right.
2: Specifically about some plants that you want to try to keep your pets away from because they're poisonous.
4: They are. Yeah, there's quite a few that aren't poisonous, but they might cause a little bit of an upset stomach. But especially things like lilies, they're very common to be found in like bouquets. If you send somebody a bouquet for their birthday or sympathy or something like that. So you have to be really cautious because they can be highly toxic to cats, causing kidney failure. Mm-hmm. And even just if the cats drink out of the water that's in the vase, it could affect their kidneys and they can go into acute kidney failure. And it can be fatal if it's not caught. And usually they have to be hospitalized for a number of days with IV fluids and medication to try to help get them over that.
2: And I was aware that lilies was one of the plants to keep away from. But you've got another one on the list here that you wanted to mention, which was sago palm.
4: Yes, they can be very toxic to dogs and cats, but specifically dogs, and it can cause, again, life-threatening liver disease. And it's just even a very small number of the seeds can cause them to get quite sick.
2: And so what are the signs of the poisoning there? Are they similar?
4: With lilies, we find cats tend to just kind of stop eating, start getting nauseous, vomiting. Maybe they will kind of start drooling. But with the sago palm, it can be a lot of similar symptoms too, like vomiting, diarrhea, lethargy. Sometimes they can start to have like tremors or seizure-like activity. And if you know you have a plant like that, you know, around your cat or your dog, and they start acting different, it's always good to mention that to the vet so that we know that they could have been exposed to that type of thing. Mm-hmm. It can help us maybe identify quickly what's going on and treat appropriately.
2: And if you notice the pet draining the water bowl, that's another sign, right?
4: Yeah. So with kidneys, if they're starting to have some kidney issues, if they're drinking a lot, that can be a symptom as well of kidney issues. If there's, most commonly we see that in cats with respect to lilies. Mm-hmm. So anything that's out of the ordinary really for your pet, because you see them every day, you kind of know what their normal is. If there's something that's a little bit off, even if it seems like it's something as simple as drinking more water, that can be a sign of a serious illness sometimes. So it's good to just be on top of that, check it out.
2: Now, another one that you have on the list here is oleander.
4: Yes. Yep. Same thing. A lot of the things first maybe might start with diarrhea, vomiting, and then that one in particular can kind of affect their heart. So they might get lethargic, but then might suddenly just collapse. And of course, that would be an emergency. So hopefully it'll be during the daytime when your vet's open. If not, there's several emergency hospitals around HRM anyway that are open 24/7.
2: And any part of the plant is the concern there, right?
4: Yeah. So the entire plant. Yeah. Sometimes it can be just maybe a leaf or a stem or a you know, something like the pollen, but in this case, it's the entire plant. That can be an issue.
2: All right. So part of the appeal, I guess, for an animal is the bright, beautiful, you know, bloom that
4: the
2: are
4: colors
2: is on
4: and,
2: some
4: yeah,
2: of these.
4: Yeah, smell and the
2: yeah.
4: scent.
2: And yeah. something that certainly has a beautiful bloom is the autumn crocus, and that's on the list as
4: that's
2: well.
4: That's on the list, too. It can cause many different organ, like multiple organ failure. So that's a pretty serious one to keep tabs on. Again, like vomiting, diarrhea, sometimes there might be some blood in the stool. Anything, if your dog or cat kind of starts with any GI symptoms and you know that there's, you know, it's always good to look around and see what they may have gotten into so you can let the vet know.
2: All right. And maybe we'll just, before we move on to something else here, talk about one more plant that is on your list, which is azaleas.
4: Azaleas, yeah. So those can be toxic to dogs and cats as well, and it's the entire plant. And it can affect, you can see vomiting, drooling, nausea. It can cause heart irregularities and sometimes some seizure activity. So they seem, you know, plants you'd think are kind of benign. Certain animals can't ingest them, so it's good to be cautious before you bring one into the home.
2: And some probably wouldn't even give them a second look.
4: Yeah, some don't.
2: But other animals, both dogs and cats especially, get really into them, don't they?
4: Yeah, they like to navigate their world with their nose and their mouth, and so they're, you know, chew on things, and they might not mean to, but then it happens. And it can be, it can be pretty sad, especially lilies, because we do see those very commonly put into many different bouquets. So just be really cautious about what plant material you have in the house when you have a dog or a cat.
2: Okay, so one of the concerns there, one of the signs of poisoning is seizures when it comes to sago palm. I don't know whether there's any issue of a plant involving this first question that we have here from our listener here today, but it's from Dave Johnston, who says, we have an 11-year-old male, Sheltie Blake, that has developed tremors about once a year. So tremors, not seizures, but last Sunday evening being the most recent. Then he goes back to seeming perfectly normal. First tremor was 2 years ago. It's quite startling when it happens. He has a heart murmur that the vet has been keeping an eye on. Do you have any experience with this or any thoughts on what perhaps that 11-year-old male, Sheltie Blake, is experiencing?
4: That's a good question. And, you know, if it's a tremor, like just kind of like a little head bob or something like that, that certainly could be what we call like a focal seizure, not a full-on grand mal seizure. It would be interesting to know sort of what happens exactly, if it's whole body or just the head. Certainly when you think about, you know, once a year, a few and far between, that you notice anyway, like it could happen more often, who knows if they're not around. But, you know, that's something to think about. Is it something that he could have gotten into? Was it a toxin that he maybe, you know, was exposed to that caused that, and then he was fine afterwards? So anytime there's sort of a tremor or abnormal movement or, you know, of course, full body seizure, it's good to just, of course, mention that to the vet and maybe do some baseline blood work or have a good neurological exam to see if there's any other deficits that might be present.
2: All right. Well, so obviously you try to keep an eye on your dog.
4: You do.
2: And your cat.
4: Yeah.
2: As much as you can. But your point is you don't have eyes on them 24/7.
4: That's right. So, and sometimes a seizure might happen and they don't have any, maybe there's no drooling or no, you know, loss of bowel or bladder control, and you have no idea that it happens. So,
2: is there much you can do in the moment when a dog is having a tremor?
4: Not really, especially if they're not diagnosed. If a patient has seizure activity that we know of and they're in a full-blown seizure, there is medication that the owner can give at home and have on hand. However, if it's not a diagnosed condition, and usually it's just keep them safe, like make sure they're not going to roll off or fall off of a bed or the couch. Try to keep your hands away from their mouth for sure, just in case they might snap and bite you by accident. The most important thing is just sort of keeping them from injuring themselves.
2: All right. Well, thanks very much for the email, Dave. 1-800-565-1940 is the number to call. If you'd like to pose your question that way to veterinarian Dr. Karen Steele, she's our guest today on the phone in, or the number 1-800-565-1940, the number, I should say, and namarnoon@cbc.ca, the email. Sorry about that. We're going to get to some phone calls and more emails in just a moment. But first, Cassie Williams has a look at the latest news headlines. Hi, Cassie.
5: Hi, Bob. Well, New Brunswick RCMP are asking for the public's help after a shooting incident near Grafton last week. Last Tuesday, around 5 a.m., the Mounties in the Western Valley region responded to a report of a drive-by shooting at a home near Grafton. Someone in a white sedan fired shots toward the house, then drove off. One person was injured, but is expected to survive. Police say they're looking for a white sedan that would have been traveling on Route 585 from Grafton toward East Newbridge last Tuesday between 4 a.m. and 6 a.m. And police in Woodstock, New Brunswick have arrested a man who allegedly rammed a patrol car and fled into the St. John River. Police say they tried to stop the Nova Scotia man's truck Sunday morning on the Trans-Canada, but it fled. When police spotted the vehicle later, the driver reversed into the patrol car and then sped away again. The man left his truck and fled into the river, but was caught when he got out of the water. Police say the man had outstanding warrants and breach conditions by leaving Nova Scotia. And I will have more news at 1 o'clock.
2: All right. Thank you, Cassie. Let's go back to the phones or head to the phones right now. Joe Byrne is on the line from Halifax. Hi, Joe.
6: Hi, Bob. Hi, Karen.
4: Hi there.
6: Thanks for taking my call.
2: Oh, thanks for making the call. What's your question today?
6: Well, I've got a cat that I've adopted. I've had him for about 2 years, and he's a big boy. He's a Maine Coon, so he eats a lot. And, yeah, he's a beautiful cat.
4: Yeah,
6: but he'll take off for like 4 days and just be gone, like, and then comes back and just rolls around at my feet. But I've picked a couple ticks off. I try and groom him as much as I can when I see him.
4: Right.
6: And I'm just wondering, I really don't have the budget for anything like that. Just wondering, is there anything that I can do? Like, I mean, I've looked up a couple plants that I can put around the property. I guess geraniums are pretty good for that, and a couple other things. But I'm just wondering, like, in terms of accessing the medicine, like, is there any recommendations you can give me?
4: You know, there are a few tick and flea preventions for cats that are very safe. There's a couple that are topical that you do have to get them from the veterinarian, though. So he would just need to likely have an updated exam within the last year or so. But there's a couple different types of topical meds that you put on once a month, or there's a chewable tablet as well that you can give cats that will help prevent the ticks from sort of getting on them and living, and kind of helps reduce the risk of them getting on you as well when he brings them in. But brushing him.
6: Well, as soon as he comes in, he's right on my feet. Like, I mean,
4: all over you.
6: First thing that he does. So he's not wandering around the house and looking for a place to lay down. When he comes in, and then I usually feed him after that. So, but I usually give him like a good look over, just considering the two that I've found this year so far.
4: And were they big? Were they engorged on him, or were they just kind of starting to?
6: I think I found some like tick seeds, I think they're called.
4: The little teeny tiny.
6: Like, yeah. I gave them a brush and a couple of them fell out.
4: Okay.
6: But the two that were there, one of them was in his jaw. And I've removed like ticks off of dogs and stuff like that. I'm pretty decent at it.
4: Okay.
6: But yeah, I mean, just in terms of accessing the medication, I mean, the just financially right now, it's hard to find a resolution to this. I mean, aside from, you know, brushing them over pretty consistently every day. So
4: yeah. And you know,
6: sometimes I don't get that opportunity.
4: Yeah. Especially if he's sort of gone off on an adventure for a couple of days.
6: I haven't closed my window in my bedroom for a year and a half now.
2: Oh, he just keeps going and coming.
4: Coming and going.
6: Yeah. Minus 10, minus 15.
4: Oh my.
6: Outside.
4: Yeah, he's
6: for like 2 hours, 3 hours.
4: They're pretty hardy fellas. I hope he always
6: he
4: doesn't come back.
6: No,
4: he's not ever come back injured, I hope. Or is he?
6: No.
4: Does he stay out of trouble?
6: He's got a girlfriend that's pretty. Yeah,
4: he likes to visit. Well, you're doing the best. Honestly, you're doing the best that you can, because one of the best forms of prevention really is just getting the tick off, you know, when you can. So I know it's challenging. You could maybe, if you have a regular veterinarian, you could ask them about what their thoughts are on some of the sort of natural tick sort of repellents or prevention.
6: Okay.
4: There are some collars that you just have to make sure that you check with your vet to make sure they're safe for your
6: I tried putting one on him and he went
4: nuts. Off. Yeah.
6: Yeah. He got his paw stuck actually in behind it. So
4: yeah, like, and that, and they have to be a safe one too. That's sort of a quick release so that they can't get caught on something when they're outside. You know, you might be surprised if you, if you call your vet and ask them about, there's one called Credelio, C-R-E-D-E-L-I-O. That's a tablet that, you know, you might want to check and see what the cost is. It might not be as bad as you think.
6: Okay.
4: Yeah. It's
6: all right. That's a good starting place anyway. Thanks.
4: Yeah.
6: So
4: you're
6: it's
4: welcome.
6: Credelio?
4: Credelio. Yeah. So it's
6: Credelio.
4: Yep. C-R-E-D-E-L-I-O. Can okay. ask them about that.
2: All right.
6: Thanks very much, guys.
4: You're welcome.
6: All right,
2: Joe. Yep. Thanks for the call.
4: Good luck.
6: Okay. Take care.
4: You too.
2: And I didn't expect that to veer into a love story there.
4: I know.
2: But it's a nice way to kick off the phone in, isn't it?
4: Yep. I'm sure that they have, there's lots of little romances between some cats out there.
2: We were talking just off the top about poisonous plants, and Greg wanted to add one more to the list. A very common houseplant that's lethal to cats, and as I was looking online, I think to other animals as well, but Diefenbachia. Known as dumb cane, sold commonly at grocery and department stores.
4: Okay,
2: Greg
4: yeah.
2: Greg says. Is that's also not poisonous.
4: Thank you for mentioning that. I'm not aware of every single one, mm-hmm. But that is an interesting name and good to know that it's pretty common.
2: Yeah.
4: Yeah, you know, because they're everywhere, really. You just have to be careful and make sure you know what you're bringing into your home. The ones that we mentioned were sort of the top five most common, but it's interesting that... you know, there's just so many more.
2: The list is longer than that.
4: The list is longer than that, for sure.
2: All right, so Rebecca Robertson got in touch, says, my cat is a 16-year-old tabby. She has always been in fairly good health. She's on a Hill's prescription diet for digestive care, which I put her on because she was throwing up about a year ago, and that stopped her from throwing up. But this year, I'm not sure if it's her age or if there's something else that's wrong, but she is extremely, well, she sheds extreme amounts. No matter how much I brush her, it just keeps coming out, and I haven't noticed her grooming herself lately. So what's your advice? What do you think's happening there?
4: That's a good question. So sometimes when cats stop grooming themselves, it might mean that there is something possibly brewing internally. They may be suffering from some pain or mobility issues or sometimes an underlying disease. So if you haven't already, it might be a good idea to get her checked out just to make sure that there's no evidence of any abdominal pain or orthopedic pain, just to see why she might be changing that behavior. Because cats are, especially cats that do groom regularly, it is sometimes a little red flag when they've stopped doing that behavior. Might want to investigate that to make sure she's doing okay otherwise.
2: Mm. Okay.
4: Yeah.
2: Well, thanks, Rebecca. And hopefully you can get to the bottom of that. We're going to go to another question here right now. It's from Don, who says, I have a 7-year-old female cat and a 5-year-old female Cavapoo. When we first got our Cavapoo 5 years ago, they got along great. About 3 years ago, our cat was over at our dog's food dish.
4: Uh-oh.
2: And do you see where this is going
4: Uh-oh.
2: Here?
4: Yeah.
2: Our dog got very angry and territorial. Ever since that, they do not get along. Only recently, they've been able to be in the same room together, but not lying next to each other like they used to be. I'm outside. If I'm outside with my dog on a leash and our cat is outside, they can be around each other and everything's fine. But
4: okay.
2: It seems indoors, there have been multiple chases and fights led by our dog barking and fighting with our cat. I feel like I'm constantly having to make sure I'm watching them to make sure a fight doesn't happen, and I'm not sure what to do.
4: Ooh.
2: This obviously centers around, or it seems to be at least centered around that
4: food.
2: Territorial nature when it comes to food.
4: Yeah, being resource guarding the food a little bit. So that can be quite a challenge. It might not be a quick fix. I mean, you're doing what you can right now, which is monitoring to make sure that one doesn't hurt the other. It might be a great idea to chat with your veterinarian about or have like a behavior consult for your dog just to talk about the different options for behavior training modification. And possibly sometimes we do have to add in like oral medication for behavior issues when we're trying to work on them with behavior modification. So I don't have a quick fix for you, but I think what you're doing is the best thing that you can right now to make sure there's no injuries. And I don't know if you... I don't know if you mentioned, though, that do you feed them completely separate so that the cat never gets near the cat or the dog's dish?
7: Completely out of sight of each other?
4: Yeah, completely out of sight of each other. So there's no inkling that anything could happen. And I'm just wondering if it happens with any toys or any other high-prized value items like bones or treats or anything like that, if it's just the food bowl.
7: Maybe people's attention,
4: yeah,
7: too? Would that also, knows? You know?
4: Yeah, sometimes they can get a little...
7: Possessive
4: of their people, for mm-hmm. sure. So, but I would definitely talk to your vet about that, because there are things that we could do to work with you to help in that situation. It might not be a quick fix, though.
7: Okay.
4: Yeah.
7: Patience is a virtue.
4: Yes.
7: Let's go back to the phones here. Colleen is here on the line, I should say, and has just pulled over near Halifax. Go ahead, Colleen. What's your question?
8: Hi. We have a new puppy. I mean, he's 9 months now, and we just had the joy of bringing him to the South Shore and letting him loose. And I guess I was concerned about ticks. He is on NexGard, a preventative medication, but I was just wondering about anaplasmosis and wondering if you could tell me a little bit more about that and if that medication does prevent or
4: yes, that. That's a really good question, because over the last few years, we've been obviously for good reason concerned about Lyme infection, but we are seeing anaplasmosis and ehrlichiosis, which are two other tick-borne diseases. And we do have those ticks here in the province, and we've had several cases of it. So yes, to answer your question, the NexGard does target the ticks that would carry that. So theoretically, okay, if your little pup is taking that regularly, mm-hmm. he is protected against it.
8: Okay.
4: Thankfully.
8: Okay, so if you don't have the medication, perfect. He came back from a very busy weekend, and he was not himself, so we were worried. I'm thinking now it was just exhaustion with the heat and the play and the swimming. It was all new to him.
4: Right.
8: But initially, I panicked a little bit that maybe he was showing some signs of that, so that's a relief.
4: It is, too. And which, even though it's great that you brought that up, because... sadly, we are seeing a lot more of anaplasmosis. We'll see maybe a Lyme positive and they also have anaplasmosis, or now we're seeing some dogs just showing up positive with anaplasmosis, and that can cause lots of issues, in particular bleeding issues. So it affects their ability to clot their blood, so it can be quite serious. So it's great that you have your little guy on, I'm assuming it was a guy. I think you said a little boy. Was it a boy? Yes.
8: Yeah, a little boy.
4: On monthly prevention because... you know, that's the best you can do. And also, you know, check him over anytime he's been out playing around in any type of, it doesn't even have to be high grass anymore, anywhere that there's sort of grass and trees. Check him over. Just make sure you can get off any that might be crawling around for your safety, too.
8: Perfect. Yeah, and we have kids at home, so we are always checking, but he was a little bit more loose than we're used to, just we had a bit more freedom, so we're a little bit worried.
4: But sounds like a great weekend,
8: really reassuring.
4: Though.
8: Reassuring. It was. Yeah. It was great. He's loving his life.
4: Oh, that's good. That's great.
7: All right.
8: Enjoying the beautiful Nova Scotia summer. Thank
4: that's right.
8: you.
4: You're welcome.
7: Thanks, Colleen.
4: Thank you.
8: Take care.
4: You too.
7: Nice to be preventative.
4: It really
7: rather
4: is,
7: than deal
4: yeah.
7: with the consequences like that, for sure. 1-800-565-1940 is the number to call. If you have a question for Dr. Karen Steele about your pet's health, or you can send us an email at marnoon@cbc.ca. Dorothy has sent us an email. Says, I have a 6-year-old smooth fox terrier. He's in very good health. He eats a good quality dehydrated raw dog food, Smack brand, she says in brackets. So no issues there, except on occasion, he will make a cacking sound when he's eating, sometimes playing or randomly as if something is stuck in his throat. It is not a choking episode, usually just happens once and then it stops. He's not choking, it is just as if he's trying to expel something from his throat. So what do you think's happening there?
4: So that's a good question. I wonder if it happens just after he's eaten, if he's been a little bit too active. And sometimes they can actually, you know, regurgitate just a little bit of what they've eaten, or what maybe they've taken in some water, and they can maybe feel like they have to clear their throat on that with that. If it happens a lot, then certainly, of course, I'd always recommend having them checked out by their your veterinarian.
7: Mm-hmm.
4: It's hard to say if it's happening. Just does he? I'm wondering if he eats really fast, or is there some downtime between when he's running around playing? Did she say that it happens when he randomly too?
7: Well, let me just finish off, because she does add that she's worried that maybe something is caught in his throat.
4: Okay.
7: A foreign object, it may be a splinter embedded in his soft tissue.
4: Okay.
7: Or is this a precursor to another health issue? So it's not sure which way to go.
4: That's definitely a good point. You know, some dogs can have bronchitis. They can have little episodes that might be like clearing their throat, but really it's sort of a cough. We'd have to distinguish between that. If you can get it on video for your veterinarian, because often they don't do those things mm-hmm. in clinic when we're examining them, that would probably be helpful.
7: She says it's happened on occasion for the past few months. Now, I don't know how often during that period, but
4: I think that would be worth a checkup and maybe a little X-ray of his chest and neck area just to check his throat. Now, sometimes if they have something stuck in their esophagus, not necessarily, you know, their actual windpipe, because that would be probably more of a cough and a real severe issue. But sometimes if they have a little something stuck in their esophagus, they might do a lot of gulping and swallowing and things like that. So it's definitely hard to say, but I think it would be worth a checkup.
7: And an X-ray then? You think you'd probably end up getting to that point?
4: I think just to be safe, yeah. And sometimes, you know, not everything shows up on X-ray, but if there is foreign materials sort of stuck somewhere, we might be able to see it. However, it would be good to check the airway for sure.
7: Have you seen splinters in an X-ray?
4: I have not. I've seen X-rays of dogs that have, like, swallowed skewers or
7: the little wooden ones.
4: Toothpicks, things like that.
7: Okay.
4: I personally haven't ever diagnosed that, thankfully, but some things will show up on X-ray.
7: Wow. Okay. Well, Dorothy, thanks very much for the email. We're going to go back to the phones here. Diane Emerson is on the line from Bridgewater in Nova Scotia. Go ahead, Diane.
9: Yeah, hi.
4: Hi.
9: I have a little guy. He's 3 years old. He's a miniature poodle, Yorkshire Terrier mixed dog. And he's typically a pretty good dog. I've taken him for dog training, puppy training, a couple, you know, when he was a puppy and so on. But lately, he has been getting aggressive in certain instances towards me, not towards other people. He gets aggressive sometimes to dogs, but that's just certain types of dogs he doesn't like, but most of the time he's friendly.
4: Okay.
9: But towards me, if I touch him in a certain way, if I'm, for instance, because there's so many ticks around here, I usually try to sort of do a body check.
4: Mm-hmm.
9: And when I touch particularly his back quarters, he has on occasion turned around, growled, and I'm almost afraid he's going to bite me.
4: Okay.
9: And it's happened quite a few times, in the last, I would say, 3 months.
4: Okay.
9: So I'm getting a little worried about it and wondering if you could make any suggestions.
4: So when you mentioned that specifically about a certain area of his body that you touch, my first thought is he painful? And I know he's only 3 years old, but young dogs can either have some issues that they were born with that start to show itself with maybe behavior changes or obvious limping or pain, maybe there's maybe he's tender, or maybe he's pulled a muscle or something. But I think that it's great that you're aware of that. And I think that has he been to the vet recently, or is he due for his annual checkup soon?
9: Well, he's been, he's gone for an annual checkup, but that was probably like about 6 months ago. And
4: before this started
9: happening. And the other thing I want to mention though, is that he also, like this morning, for instance, I was trying to tell him not to go out the back door. Like he was on his leash, right?
4: Okay.
9: But And I had the door closed, and I bent down to sort of pull him back, and he did it again. Like, he turned around and growled and snapped.
4: And this is all new over the last few months, is it?
9: Yeah, and it's not just, it's not just his back, as I said, it's not just when I touch his back area. It's different times when I'm trying to discipline him.
4: Okay.
9: He gets aggressive, and, you know, it's, again, it's a bit worrisome.
4: And when you discipline him, is it just sort of verbal or what?
9: Yes.
4: Yeah.
9: Yes.
4: So when you're just trying to get him to...
9: A strong, you know, I'm reacting, I will react strongly to him.
4: Right.
9: Like with a loud sort of voice, because he is a terrier and he's very
4: stubborn.
9: Feisty and not stubborn easy. And feisty. Not easy to... Yeah, stubborn and feisty, and he's been like that since the beginning.
4: Okay.
9: But, you know.
4: So it's... it may not be related to any discomfort in his body. He may just be... It may be progressing that he's just almost like defiant or just like pushing back.
9: Yeah, defiant. Yeah.
4: So, in that case, now, you're just... Where are you again? Are you in health?
9: Well, I live in Mahone Bay. I'm right now, this minute, in Bridgewater, yeah.
4: Okay. You know, that would be something that I had a consult with you and we talked about this. When things like this start happening, I often do recommend a consult with a behaviorist. There is a behaviorist in Halifax. She's board certified, and your veterinarian can send a referral if that's something that you might want to do. Because what we want to do, he's only three. So we want to intervene and figure out what's going on sooner than later, of course. And a lot of times I've mentioned this before, but we do a lot of behavior modification training along with sometimes medication that just kind of takes the edge off if they're feeling a bit anxious or getting worked up so that we can actually get through to them, essentially, if you know what I mean.
9: Yeah, because he is a very hyper dog.
4: Yeah.
9: He's a reactive dog, yeah.
4: And I was wondering, does he ever sort of redirect aggression on you? Like, say he's getting really amped up if there's another dog outside or something and he's on leash, does he kind of redirect towards you? Or is it only when you're maybe trying to get him to...
9: No, he doesn't do that. He can become aggressive to other dogs, but... not all the time. You know, it's a funny thing. It's just
4: random,
9: dogs.
4: Depending on which dogs. Yeah.
9: But
4: the fact that you're noticing this now and it sounds like it's escalating, I think a thorough exam for sure, because it's been a little while since he's had one, a thorough veterinary exam.
9: Okay.
4: And then if your vet agrees... now, every vet has a little special interest, and maybe, you know, who knows, maybe your vet might have a special interest in behavior. Mm-hmm. I personally like to refer to those that do that on a full-time basis. But it's certainly something available. I think it's good that you're in thinking about doing something about it. I think it would be really important to get a handle on it sooner than later. Yeah.
9: Okay. And you mentioned a certified behaviorist. What kind of certification would that be?
4: So she's actually a veterinary behaviorist. She's boarded, I believe, from New Zealand or Australia. But if you want to check out her website, it's East Coast Behavior Services.
9: Okay.
4: Dr. Nicholson is her name, and she's a veterinarian, but she has special board certification in behavior, and that's what she does full time.
9: Okay. Okay. Yeah. Oh, that's wonderful. Okay. Well, thank you so much for your help.
4: You're welcome.
7: All right, Diane. Thanks for the call. I just mentioned, too, Sparky Smith sometimes appears on the show.
4: Yes.
7: She's a dog behaviorist with an expertise in psychology. She's going to be coming on the phone in later this month, and that's actually going to be Wednesday, July the 22nd.
4: That would be maybe a good time to call in again.
7: Yeah. So keep that in mind, Diane. That's Wednesday, July the 22nd.
9: Thank you. Thank you so much.
7: All right. Thanks very much for calling.
9: Bye.
7: All right. So, if an animal is limping and it's an injured tendon, there's not much a veterinarian can do about that, is there? I mean, you're trying to keep the animal calm for an extended period of time.
4: Hoping it'll heal.
7: Hoping it will heal.
4: Like rest and anti-inflammatories, pain relief, whatever. There's rehab, too, that can be done. Things like laser therapy, depending on the patient, underwater treadmill.
7: Okay, sorry, shouldn't laugh, but that's very advanced.
4: Yeah, so there's lots of things that could happen. Now, sometimes surgery can correct the issue depending on what it is.
7: Mm-hmm.
4: Yeah. But there's definitely, there's a board certified, not just board certified, but there's veterinarians that's focused just specifically on surgery in the city too.
7: Mm-hmm.
4: So,
7: I don't think the cat would take to the pool.
4: Oh no,
7: the way
4: probably
7: a dog would,
4: not. Probably not. So a lot of times it might be just rest and managing pain and that type of thing. Yeah.
7: All right. Well, thanks to everybody who got in touch today about your questions, about your pet's health, and sending emails as well. Good to hear from everybody. And of course, Dr. Karen Steele, good to see you and hear you as well and get your advice. Thanks very much
4: thanks
7: for coming in.
4: Thanks a lot for having me again. It's great.
7: Veterinarian Dr. Karen Steele, owner of April Vets in Dartmouth Crossing. That is our show for today. Tomorrow, we are back. Summer is an ideal season to don your hiking boots and hit the trails in the Maritimes. There are almost limitless numbers of hiking trails to choose from. If you're looking for a suggestion, our experts will have some ideas, or call and tell us about where you took a hike and what you liked about it. That's tomorrow's show. Thanks for being with us today. I'm Bob Murphy. Have a great afternoon.

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5: If an asteroid was hurtling towards the Earth and you had no other choice, would you upload your mind to a computer to survive? A new novel about technology and identity at the end of the world from an author with a very unique perspective on the topic.
6: This is CBC News. It's 1 o'clock. Good afternoon. I'm Cassie Williams. Here's what's making news this hour. Paramedics in the region are mourning the loss of two colleagues. A 23-year-old woman and a 56-year-old man died yesterday, along with the 77-year-old woman they were transporting from PEI in an ambulance. It happened when they collided with a transport truck on a two-lane highway in southeastern New Brunswick. Chris Hood of the Paramedics Association of New Brunswick says the loss is devastating for the tightly knit paramedic community. He says one way people can pay their respects is by giving them room to grieve.
7: I read a number of posts yesterday where paramedics were saying, I hate the thoughts of going back to work because every time I interact with a member of the public, they're going to ask me what happened, prying or probing. So, you know, I would also highlight that as something that maybe we should think about as members of the general public.
6: Hood says resources are available to help those affected deal with the aftermath of the crash. He says in their line of work, mental health is a constant challenge. A debate for candidates in PEI's upcoming District 16 by-election has been rescheduled for tomorrow evening. The debate was set to take place yesterday, but was canceled due to the tragic death of those two paramedics and the patient they were transporting. The Cornwall Meadowbank seat became vacant due to the death of Cabinet Minister Mark McLean in March. The Charlottetown Area Chamber of Commerce says the debate will now take place tomorrow between 7:30 and 9 p.m. at the Cornwall Civic Centre. Moncton's first women's shelter is marking 45 years in operation. Crossroads for Women got started in a small house with four bedrooms and has grown to become the biggest in Atlantic Canada with 41 beds and more than 50 supportive housing units. It's helped thousands of survivors of violence over the past 4.5 decades. Renee Cheron is the organization's executive director. She says it's also given children fleeing violence a stable and predictable environment.
8: Some children call our shelter like summer camp because to them, right now, all of their needs are being taken care of. They have food on their plate and a warm bed and a safe roof, and their mom is happy and laughing again. And, you know, there's other kids they can play with, and we have crafts every day and stuff. So for them, it is a very positive experience.
6: Crossroads for Women also has a separate specialized center for survivors of sexual violence and an outreach program. It's launched a community campaign to raise $10,000, representing the more than 10,000 individuals it has assisted over the years. U.S. President Donald Trump says the ceasefire with Iran is over. His comments come after the U.S. and Iran exchanged fire in the Persian Gulf. Each side accuses the other of violating their peace agreement. Anna Cunningham reports.
9: Is the MOU dead?
10: To me, I think it's over.
11: U.S. President Donald Trump in Ankara this morning at the NATO summit just hours after ordering fresh strikes on Iran.
10: I don't want to deal with them anymore. They're scum. They're sick people.
11: It's just weeks since the U.S. and Iran signed a memorandum of understanding to end this war. But this has always been a fragile ceasefire. U.S. Central Command confirmed that it targeted Iranian air defenses, port and coastal surveillance systems, ground-to-air missiles, as well as launch sites for anti-ship cruise missiles and drones. NATO Secretary General Mark Rutte says the U.S. response was absolutely necessary.
12: Iran is basically violating the ceasefire. We've seen what happened yesterday with ships being attacked. I think it is totally crucial that the U.S. forcefully reacts.
11: Today, Iran says it has targeted U.S. military facilities in Bahrain and Kuwait. Anna Cunningham, CBC News, London.
6: Meanwhile, global oil prices are climbing and stock markets are sliding in response to what's happening in the Gulf. Brent crude, the international benchmark, is up 6% to more than $78 a barrel. That's still lower than at the height of the war when it peaked at over $126. But prices had come down from after Washington and Tehran signed their peace framework last month.
9: Hi, I'm CBC meteorologist Tina Simkin. A mix of sun and clouds across New Brunswick today, with the exception of southwest New Brunswick, where the clouds will stay fairly thick throughout the day. There will be some fog patches that will be stubborn and not dissipate into the afternoon, and showers will be intermittent throughout the day today. Temperatures will range anywhere from 20 degrees along areas of the coast to 29 degrees inland, with the winds becoming southeasterly at 20 kilometers per hour, but higher gusts up to 40 kilometers per hour can be expected near and along areas of the Fundy coast.
13: Hey there, I'm Matea Roach. Welcome to Bookends. Today on the show, two conversations that are out of this world. First, a legendary sci-fi author on his changing relationship to life and death. Then, the one and only Chris Hadfield. The former commander of the International Space Station tells me about his latest thriller. Mind uploading. Taking a human mind and placing it inside a computer while the body waits in suspended sleep. I personally find that idea quite scary. I don't think I would want to do it. But in Robert J. Sawyer's latest novel, The Downloaded 2, Ghosts in the Machine, people willingly take that chance. But once they're inside the system, some of these renegades discover unexpected companions. Younger versions of themselves carrying memories and identities that they thought they'd left behind. This novel comes from one of Canada's most celebrated science fiction writers, a writer who's spent decades exploring questions of consciousness, mortality, identity, and what survives us through fiction. And today, Robert J. Sawyer is here to discuss his new novel, his love of science fiction or philosophical fiction, and a personal experience that he's speaking about publicly for the first time. Rob, thank you so much for coming in. It's so nice to have you here with me in studio.
14: Matea, I'm absolutely thrilled. Thank you for having me.
13: You told my producer before this interview that appearing on this program in particular carried a bit of a special significance for you. Why was that?
14: Well, and it's because of you, to be perfectly honest, Matea. I was diagnosed in September 2020, so getting on to 6 years ago now, 5.5 years, with mantle cell lymphoma, which is an incurable form of non-Hodgkin lymphoma. And, you know, they outlined the treatment possibilities for me, which of course was going to include a lot of chemotherapy. Well, one of the side effects of chemotherapy is often brain fog. And there's nothing that I can do that gives me joy or for a living other than being a writer. In other words, my intellect is who I am. And so I thought, I got to think about this. Do I want to have that treatment? If I can't be Robert J. Sawyer, the science fiction writer, if I can just be Robert J. Sawyer, you know, friendly, affable guy, but not sharp of wit, I don't know that I want to go on. And ultimately, in consultation with my wife and friends and so forth, no, I'm going to take the treatment. And if it happens, it happens. I'm very lucky. No brain fog whatsoever. But during the process of my treatment was during your run, initial run on Jeopardy, your 26 episode run?
13: 23. Let's not oversell.
14: Well, but in Canada with the exchange rate, it was 26 episodes. Okay. I watched, and obviously you're a way better Jeopardy player than I am. I was captain of a pub trivia team once upon a time. But the fact that I could keep up to some degree with your expert play reminded me night by night that I wasn't succumbing to brain fog. And so you, cheering you on, helped me get through the toughest time of my life.
13: Can you tell me a bit more about what it was like to come to that decision of, you know what, I am going to take this risk that maybe some of Robert J. Sawyer gets a bit lost in pursuing chemo?
14: Yeah, it's a good question. And a lot of my science fiction is about life prolongation. I've written about that. All this ideas of cheating death have been in my science fiction since my first book came out in 1990. And then death comes to face me. Do I want to cheat it? Do I want to play the chess game, you know, on the beach with death? And although so much of my life has been tied up in being science fiction writer. My vanity license plate here in Ontario is SF writer. To lose that identity, really, I thought that would be losing me. And my friends and my family said, no, you are somebody other than just that writer. And it was an epiphany for me. I mean, it's so important to me being a writer. And yet, if I couldn't do it anymore, I could still have a meaningful life for whatever time I have left.
13: Mm-hmm. And I think that's beautiful to have people around you that are able to kind of see beyond accomplishments, beyond your profession, beyond these things that often we stake a lot of self-worth on. One thing that fascinates me in the answer you just gave is you said these themes about consciousness, about mortality, about what makes us us, is something you were thinking about for a long time before you had to maybe confront some of those questions in an existential way yourself. Where do you think that interest began for you initially?
14: When I was a teenager in the 1970s, there was a show called The $6 Million Man about somebody who is half man, half machine, and there was a spinoff, The Bionic Woman. So this was kind of in the zeitgeist that we had reached a point where just because you were getting old or you were having a cognitive impairment, that technology was going to be able to get you past that. And as a science fiction writer, that's just catnip. It's story ideas. My characters in the downloaded two Ghosts in the Machine are uploaded and then downloaded again. I don't want that. I don't want to be frozen cryogenically. A friend of mine actually advised me on this, because the premise, of course, the book is that people have been frozen cryogenically with their consciousness upload. A friend of mine had signed up for that with Alcor, the big American company that does this. Very, very bright guy, fellow science fiction writer named Gregory Benford, wonderful writer. Then he had a massive stroke. So the idea that, oh, you can just be frozen after you die from a heart attack, and they'll bring you back to life in 50 or 500 years. Now he's got fairly severe cognitive impairment. And of course, now he doesn't know if he wants to do it anymore. I'd never been intrigued personally about doing these things. So even when they said to me, we have all these technological things, including an autologous, meaning from my own body, stem cell transplant, which is science fiction right there, that was part of my treatment. I thought, oh, well, that's kind of cool. And the health plan is covering it, so I'll go for it. But I never had this desire to be anything other than Homo sapiens, a normal human being.
13: Mm. How did you, I guess, kind of approach like coming up with these different ways that people might think about these things? Because even what you were just describing, it sounds like you and your close friend have very different feelings about this.
14: Yes.
13: And then I mentioned even in the introduction, like, I find the whole thing like scary and I'm personally so not interested.
14: Right. Yes. So I was born in 1960, and two great science fiction films that influenced my life came out in 68. They both had cryonic suspension, people frozen for a long journey. 2001 A Space Odyssey and the original Planet of the Apes. So it was always in my consciousness that this would be a technology. But in both 2001 and Planet of the Apes, it's astronauts, the people who Tom Wolfe said had

0: 130 right now, mostly clouds and 22 in Halifax, partly cloudy and 23 in Sydney, cloudy and 23 in Fredericton, and partly cloudy and 23 in Charlottetown. I'm Cassie Williams. Here's what's making news. Halifax Jazz Festival has canceled its Saturday night show after Toronto-based indie rock band Broken Social Scene pulled out last week. The festival's senior marketing manager tells the CBC that the main stage will be dark on the penultimate night of the 40th edition of the festival. The last-minute change comes after the band's drummer fell and was sent to hospital during a June 26 performance at Vancouver's FIFA Fan Festival. Ticket holders will be able to request refunds or use their ticket for another night. And a team of explorers led by the Royal Canadian Geographical Society has released the first images of the wreck of Quest, the ship upon which legendary Antarctic explorer Sir Ernest Shackleton died in 1922. The ghostly ship now lies at the bottom of the Labrador Sea, tangled in errant fishing nets, and the images released today show the bow upright on the seafloor, its distinct portholes like eyes peering into the black. Regional news at 2 o'clock. Here's the weather forecast from Tina Simkin. Partly cloudy this evening with fog patches for New Brunswick and PEI. A chance of showers in Nova Scotia tonight. Lows between 10 and 17 and light southeasterly winds. And that's a look at your news and weather.
1: Hi, welcome back to Bookends. I'm Matea Roach. Let's get back to my conversation with Robert J. Sawyer. Just wanted to ask, I guess, because you've mentioned a couple of times stem cell treatment and how that's progressed for you and how you're almost kind of trying to
2: live long
1: live long enough so that treatments improve and kind of outpace it. What does that treatment look like for you now and how has that been?
2: So tomorrow, I actually start infusions of immunoglobulin G, a human blood product, because my immune system has never bounced back. And that's fine. I'll be a vampire for the next several years. When I started my treatment, my stem cell treatment, which was in 2020, one of the technicians there said, if you make it to 2030, you will make it to ripe old age. And now that 2030 is only 3.5 years away. And absolutely, it's right on track. Live long enough. Just keep ahead of the curve as we start finding ways to cure or at least moderate and control. When I was diagnosed, it was a death sentence. My own metaphor for it is it's very much like AIDS used to be, is now, I should say, for me. When AIDS was the horrible plague that it was originally, it was an absolute death sentence. Now, I have many people in my life who have AIDS, and it is managed by drugs and treatment and so forth, and mine is transitioned in exactly the same way, from a terminal condition to a manageable condition. So I hope to be writing books and interacting with people and teaching and also just enjoying life for a good long time to come.
1: Robert, thank you so much for coming in and chatting with me today. It's been such a pleasure getting to talk to you about, again, philosophical fiction about this work, and glad to hear that you're in relatively good health, as much as any of us can hope to be.
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0: This is CBC Radio 1, 90.5 FM in Dalhousie. 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
4: Hi there, I'm Jason D'Souza. Extreme heat is upon us, so how can we make our cities cooler and adaptable? Well, we are going to hear from a chief heat ambassador, and yes, that's really a job these days.
5: This is CBC News. It's 2 o'clock. Good afternoon. I'm Cassie Williams. Here's what's making news this hour. A representative of paramedics in the region is reminding the public what to do when sharing the road with an ambulance. It comes after a fatal crash involving a two-lane highway in northeastern New Brunswick yesterday. A patient and two paramedics died after the ambulance they were in collided with a transport truck near the Confederation Bridge. Police have not said what caused the crash, only that both vehicles are being tested for possible mechanical problems. Chris Hood is with the Paramedic Association of New Brunswick. He says there's plenty of room for improvement in the way drivers react when an emergency vehicle approaches.
6: If you hear, see an ambulance, another fire apparatus or a police officer, public safety personnel at all, always pull to the right and stop. Pulling to the right alone is simply not necessarily enough. You should stop as well.
5: Hood says ambulances in the Maritimes often travel between provinces and the paramedic community is small. He says the loss of two colleagues is being felt deeply. Nova Scotia Power has reached a compromise with the homeowner over trees growing near power lines. The utility was planning to cut down 12 trees from a Dartmouth property before the homeowner pushed back. Jeff Rogers says his trees have been there for decades and he's always been okay with aggressive trimming. Jason Liver is the manager of vegetation management with Nova Scotia Power.
7: There's a certain number of cycles of trimming that a tree can tolerate. And so it's the practice is called topping. And so the tree's response is to put off, vigorous growth afterwards. And that growth can sometimes exceed 3 feet in a growing season.
5: Liver says trimming no longer makes sense for the health of the trees and for the company's finances. He also says the trees are a safety risk because they're growing near a high-voltage transmission line. In the end, Nova Scotia Power agreed to cut down only three of the trees for now. Other trees along the transmission line will also be cut or trimmed. An icon from Nova Scotia's French Shore has died. Edwin Frenchie Thériault, the founder of the local chain of used clothing stores, passed away last week. As the CBC's Andrew Sampson reports, his idea kicked off a local thrift store phenomenon.
8: Some of the best ideas often hide in plain sight, so obvious in retrospect that it's a wonder someone else didn't get there first. When Edwin Thériault decided to buy a bale of used clothing from Boston and bring it back to Nova Scotia's French Shore in the early 70s, he found lightning in a bottle. Here he is in an interview with the National Film Board from 1998.
9: Rolled it into a store, 1,000-pound bale, and cut the wires, and the neighbors literally attacked the bale when they seen it coming in.
8: He soon opened a series of Frenchie stores, first in Metagen and then all over the province. It kickstarted a secondhand revolution in the Maritimes, spawning dozens of imitators. Nova Scotians loved the store's cheap flat-rate pricing and the many name brands that dotted its shelves. Thériault's granddaughter, Sydney Saulnier, says he was never in it just to get rich. It was about keeping his family close and helping people save money.
10: He was the best, you know? With him, it wasn't always about business. The most important thing to him was family and being there for us.
8: Back in 2009, he was asked what he'd like his epitaph to read when all was said and done. Quoting Frank Sinatra, his answer was simple.
11: I did it my
8: Andrew Sampson, CBC News, Halifax.
5: And finally, Donald Trump is threatening to hit Iran hard tonight after the two sides traded strikes overnight. The U.S. president says he believes the memorandum of understanding signed by both parties is dead in the water. Trump today did not rule out fresh talks with Tehran, but he says it would be a waste of time.
12: based on their actions over the last week or two, they're not doing a service to the people. And I think more than anything else is I got to know them, and I'm not sure I want to make a deal with them.
5: The president is also defending U.S. actions in the Iran war. He insists the objective of ensuring Iran never obtains a nuclear weapon has already been achieved. And that's the CBC News to this hour.
13: Hi, I'm CBC meteorologist Tina Simkin. A mix of sun and clouds across New Brunswick today, with the exception of southwest New Brunswick, where the clouds will stay fairly thick throughout the day. There will be some fog patches that will be stubborn and not dissipate into the afternoon, and showers will be intermittent throughout the day today. Temperatures will range anywhere from 20 degrees along areas of the coast to 29 degrees inland, with the winds becoming southeasterly at 20 kilometers per hour, but higher gusts up to 40 kilometers per hour can be expected near and along areas of the Fundy coast.
4: Before July even began, the heat had arrived.
14: A vistula heat wave has already broken temperature records in several countries, including in Britain, in France, and in Spain. It's also killed hundreds of people.
4: Western Europe just suffered a scorching heat wave that's been blamed for thousands of deaths.
15: We know emergency services recorded four times the normal number of cardiac arrest call-outs on Friday. European homes, workplaces and schools at the moment are not built for these extreme temperatures.
16: The common refrain... I don't have air conditioning at home.
4: The heat waves steadily washed across Europe.
14: It is moving slowly but surely eastwards towards Central Europe and the Balkans. Germany, the latest to bear the brunt, with a new national temperature record reported yesterday of 41.3 degrees Celsius.
4: In Canada, there have been heat warnings for huge swaths of the country.
17: Toronto, Montreal, and Halifax are all among the cities facing soaring temperatures and Humidex readings.
18: Trapping that hot, humid air is a weather phenomenon known as a heat dome.
19: And the humidities are so high. I mean, it's jungle humidities out there.
4: The heat affected Canada Day celebrations.
20: Honestly, just keep fanning myself.
21: I keep drinking. I make sure that my family drinks water, too.
22: It's been so hot, we had to go to the dollar store to get a bunch of fans.
4: And FIFA World Cup viewing parties.
23: The city of Toronto has canceled that event because of the extreme heat.
4: The heat dome descended over much of the United States, too, in places like New York City.
24: These are extremely dangerous conditions, and they will affect every part of our city. The single most important thing you can do in these temperatures is to stay indoors with air conditioning.
4: Yes, air conditioning saves lives, but it also creates emissions, and it's become a flashpoint in debates over how to protect people on our warming planet. I'm Jason D'Souza. I'm guest hosting this week on What on Earth, where we bring you a world of climate solutions. The group of scientists behind the World Weather Attribution Network say the temperatures we've seen in Europe and forecasted in the US would be virtually impossible without climate change. So today we are talking about deadly heat and what to do about it. So Jane, what is the hottest weather you've ever experienced?
25: Oh, great question. Well, we definitely hit a heat index over 110 in our hottest summer of 2024 here in Miami. That was pretty oppressive heat. And yeah, it's sort of hard to breathe when it's that hot.
4: And for our listeners who are trying to do the mental calculation, that's over 43 degrees Celsius. I can't even imagine that. How do you cool down in those temperatures?
25: Ideally, you stay in a indoor cooled environment. If you have to be outside, you move slowly, you hydrate, you stay in shaded areas, and take lots of breaks if you're moving a lot, because really, when it's that hot, it's dangerous for anyone to be outside and moving for any length of time. So best to really change your planned schedule for the day if it was going to be outside.
4: Well, we're going to talk a lot more about surviving extreme heat like that. But first, can I ask you to introduce yourself to our listeners?
25: Sure. Jane Gilbert, Chief Heat Ambassador for the Atlantic Council's Climate Resilience Center.
4: Jane Gilbert, welcome to What on Earth.
25: My pleasure, Jason. Thank you.
4: So Chief Heat Ambassador, that's a title I'm sure a lot of people won't be too familiar with. Can you tell us a little bit about what you do in this position?
25: Sure. It's quite a unique title. And I came into this after having served in Miami-Dade County as the first chief heat officer there, looking at how extreme heat was impacting lives and livelihoods across the county and what could be done to mitigate those impacts. And so now at the Climate Resilience Center, we are coaching 14 cities, counties, and nonprofit organizations across the United States. Very diverse sizes of communities, capacity at the city, county, or organizational level, and very different terms of climate, but all focused on how they are going to also protect people and the economies in their communities.
4: We're speaking, I should mention, on Thursday, July the 2nd. There's a thunderstorm where you are in Miami right now. With the kinds of temperatures we've been seeing in recent days in North America, and certainly what we've been seeing over the weeks in Europe, would it be possible if it wasn't for fossil fuel emissions that are changing our climate?
25: It might be possible, but unlikely that it would have been this severe. We do know that we have entered into a El Nino cycle, which can cause hotter summers. But both the heat wave that hit Europe last week and earlier in June, and now across the U.S., this is that much more severe than what we've experienced. My daughter's in New Hampshire. She's got a heat index of 95 degrees Fahrenheit today. I mean, it's going to be hotter than in Miami up there.
4: Wow. A lot of the focus, of course, is what's happening in North America and certainly the headlines we've been seeing out of Europe. This, though, is a global concern. How is heat changing the Middle East or the Indian subcontinent and Africa?
25: Well, it is getting hotter across the globe. Europe is getting hotter at a faster rate than the rest of the globe, but yeah, Middle East, Africa, South Asia, we have millions of people that are living on meager incomes in substandard, informal settlement housing without access to artificial cooling, who work outside every day, often in an informal sector where if they don't work, they don't get paid. And so the impacts to those millions of people are much stronger. And places in South Asia and Africa are reaching temperatures, heat indices that are so high, it is beyond any human's ability to survive if they're exposed for long periods of time. So it's now resulting in climate migration, in major health demands on the hospital and medical systems. It's on a whole new level of stress.
4: And when we talk about that stress, what have we done to adapt and to protect people?
25: Simply, heat illness and deaths has been grossly underappreciated historically. And for people to understand, yes, and particularly Canadians, you know, they welcome the warmer months that come in and can't wait for that. And frankly, I love the warmth. That's why I moved to Miami. But to appreciate that there are limits to that and that our body cannot regulate that heat through sweating, which is our normal way of regulating there. It reaches and then your organs start to fail and it can happen very fast.

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3: This is CBC News. It's 3 o'clock. Good afternoon. I'm Cassie Williams. Here's what's making news this hour. After more bitter attacks on NATO by U.S. President Donald Trump, NATO leaders left Ankara not saying when they'll meet again. But Prime Minister Mark Carney is trying to suggest there is room for Canada to grow inside the alliance. Rafi Buchanan has more.
4: The threats are changing rapidly.
5: And with that, Prime Minister Mark Carney says there's another shift, too, in NATO itself.
4: The United States still in the alliance without question, but shifting towards Europe and Canada, and those burdens being picked up. And the capacities are being built.
5: To meet those burdens, Carney says Canada is limiting a tender for militarized light utility vehicles immediately to two defense suppliers. The aim is to speed up acquisition of up to 2,100 vehicles, but the move takes a couple of American bidders out of the equation, which may become another irritant for the U.S. president. Canada also announced an $800 million deal with a Norwegian company to procure joint strike missiles. Rafi Buchanan, CBC News, Ottawa.
3: We now have the first images from the last ship of the explorer Ernest Shackleton. An expedition in the Labrador Sea is diving down to capture the very first shots of the shipwreck of Quest. Peter Cowan has that story.
6: It looks like a wreck.
7: When David Mearn saw the decaying wooden hull on the floor of the ocean, he knew it was what's left of the ship Quest. The size, the colors, and several distinctive portholes confirm it's the ship once sailed by polar explorer Ernest Shackleton. Shackleton used Quest to explore Antarctica more than 100 years ago. The Royal Canadian Geographical Society mounted the expedition to find the ship. Teams are gathering high-resolution 3D images, allowing anyone to explore the wreck digitally.
8: Roger, permission to launch.
7: But it's not just remote vehicles going down. The expedition is using the submersible Alvin. John Geiger, the president of the society, was on board for the first ever dive down to the wreck of Quest.
9: And you think about where that ship has been, it's very moving.
7: Peter Cowan, CBC News, on board Atlantis off the coast of Labrador.
3: The Dartmouth homeowner is celebrating a partial win in his dealings with Nova Scotia Power. The utility was going to cut down 12 trees on his property, but he was not having it. Andy Mullins has that story.
10: For decades, Nova Scotia Power has aggressively trimmed the trees on Jeff Rogers' Dartmouth property. They're growing near power lines, and NSP has a right-of-way to manage them. But a few weeks ago, the utility said it's time for the trees to come down.
11: There's nothing, no argument that I could give that would really change his mind. And we had to agree to disagree. He was going to have them taken out, and I was going to fight like hell.
10: The trees offer shade for the Rogers and their neighbors on hot summer days. They also hold sentimental value. One of them was planted from an acorn the family brought back from England. But for Nova Scotia Power, this is about safety and sustainability.
12: They should never have been there in the first place.
10: Jason Liver is the manager of vegetation management with Nova Scotia Power. He says the trimming they've done is only making the trees grow more vigorously.
12: We've been passive in the past and allowing this to continue.
10: NSP has agreed to replace just 3 trees for now, but others will have to come down in the future. Liver says not all trees are compatible with power lines and homeowners should check before planting. Andy Mullins, CBC News, Halifax.
3: A debate for candidates in PEI's upcoming District 16 by-election have been rescheduled for tomorrow evening. The debate was set to take place yesterday evening, but was canceled due to the tragic death of two island paramedics and the patient they were transporting in yesterday's crash. The Cornwall Meadowbank seat became vacant due to the death of Cabinet Minister Mark McLean in March. The Charlottetown Area Chamber of Commerce says the debate will now take place tomorrow night between 7:30 and 9 at the Cornwall Civic Center. And finally, global oil prices are climbing and stock markets are sliding in response to what's happening in the Gulf. Brent crude, the international benchmark, was up 5% to more than $77 a barrel. It's still lower than it was at the height of the war, which peaked at $126.
8: Hi, I'm CBC meteorologist Tina Simkin. A mix of sun and clouds across New Brunswick today, with the exception of southwest New Brunswick, where the clouds will stay fairly thick throughout the day. There will be some fog patches that will be stubborn and not dissipate into the afternoon, and showers will be intermittent throughout the day today. Temperatures will range anywhere from 20 degrees along areas of the coast to 29 degrees inland, with the winds becoming southeasterly at 20 kilometers per hour, but higher gusts up to 40 kilometers per hour can be expected near and along areas of the Fundy coast.
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14: 19.
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14: Number
15: 8.
13: 7.
14: Number 6.
13: 5.
14: 4. Taking you all the way from 20 to the top. Number one.
15: This was the number one song from last week. Yes, that is Talk out of Ottawa with his hit Time Machine. So can you predict the future? Will that song have the staying power to hang on to the top spot for 3 weeks straight? You will need to stick around with me until the end of the hour to find out. I'm Grant Lawrence. I thought I was going to be away this week, but it's cool. Bit of a scheduling snafu. That's okay. On your top 20 this week, you will hear three debut songs entering the countdown, including new ones from The Revivalists and Tennille Towns. You will also hear which song is the highest jumper on the chart and which song received the most online votes, as well as charting songs from Broken Social Scene, Adria Kane, Charlie XCX, and more. And here is how the chart comes together. Every week we count up all of your votes that come in to cbcmusic.ca/top20vote. We also keep track of Canadian streaming numbers and radio spins across Canada to come up with the rankings that you are about to enjoy. And all the songs on the top 20 can also be heard on Drive, Mornings, and After Dark on CBC Music. So let's get this countdown started with a new single from Juno nominee Sister Ray. The singer from Toronto returns with a new single that has all the indie rock vibes. It's called Chewing on the Rind. It kickstarts this week's CBC Music.

taking you all the way from 20 to the top. This is the CBC Music Top 20. Number

chart this summer as well. There is a very big Ariana Grande track waiting in the wings. That's cbcmusic.ca/top20vote. Now up next, it's the latest from Canadian country star Tennille Towns out of Grand Prairie, Alberta. And hey, Tennille also received the most online votes this past week for this new song called Sun Shines Free. It's a contender for Song of the Summer. It enters your countdown.

0: Ooh, that is the new single called Give You All My Love from Glenn Lewis out of Kitchener. Same hometown as Danny Michelle, trivia fans. Glenn Lewis hops up three spots this week to hit number 17. I'm Grant Lawrence in Vancouver, and I would like to give all the love to all of these songs on the chart by playing them in full for you, but I cannot do so. So this is the time in the show where I take you on a quick but loving spin through the songs coming in at 16 to 14.
1: 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Counting down. I'll never settle
0: down and that's just show. Angel So Bad from True Mountain Laurel from the West Coast climbs up

0: moves up three spots to land at number 14.
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0: Still to come, number one. So the big question this week is, will Talk continue his hold on the top spot for 3 weeks straight with his hotter than a DeLorean hit song called Time Machine? Or will Broken Social Scene or Baby No Money or Steven Sanchez make it into our number one spot? They are all getting close to the top, so stick around to find out who takes top honors this week. Now up next, it's Begonia. This Winnipeg artist just performed in Ottawa for Canada Day, and we carried the set live on CBC Music. Her charting song is called Hotter Than the Sun, and it blazes up three spots this week to shine brightly at number 13 right here on your

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Number

0: favorite on the chart this week, climbing three spots to number 12. That's the latest from Cape Breton star Goldie Boutillier with her latest single, Party, channeling her inner Stevie Nicks there. Goldie Boutillier loves to tour. My wife saw her play a sold-out show in Paris last year. This summer, Goldie Boutillier is playing Toronto on July 13th at the RBC Amphitheater, in Calgary on July 23rd, and in Saskatoon on August 13th. I'm Grant Lawrence, and you're listening to the CBC Music Top 20. Coming up, your local news.
1: It's 3:30 right now, mostly clouds and 20 in Halifax, partly cloudy and 24 in Sydney, mainly sunshine and 25 in Fredericton, and mostly cloudy and 24 in Charlottetown. I'm Cassie Williams. Here's what's making news. Police in Halifax are investigating after human remains were found this morning in Long Lake in Spryfield. The call came in shortly before 8 a.m. Police say they don't believe the person died under suspicious circumstances. The remains have not yet been identified, and the medical examiner's office will perform an autopsy. And the Halifax Jazz Festival has canceled its Saturday night show after Toronto-based indie rock band Broken Social Scene pulled out last week. The festival's senior marketing manager told CBC the main stage will be dark on the penultimate night of the 40th edition of the festival. The last-minute change comes after the band's drummer fell and was sent to hospital during a June 26 performance at Vancouver's FIFA Fan Festival. Ticket holders will be able to request refunds or use their ticket for another night of the fest. Regional news at 4:30. Here's the weather forecast from Tina Simpkin. Tonight, partly cloudy with fog patches overnight for New Brunswick and PEI. A chance of showers in Nova Scotia, lows between 10 and 17. Tomorrow, a mix of sun and clouds for Nova Scotia. A chance of afternoon showers for New Brunswick and PEI, as well a chance of thunderstorms in New Brunswick tomorrow. Highs of 20 along the coast to 29 inland.
0: I'm Grant Lawrence, and you're listening to the CBC Music Top 20. Now up next is Toronto R&B singer Adria Kane, Driving Miss Daisy. Not only has the hottest bass line of the year, this week it drives two spots up to cruise into number 11 on your CBC Music Top 20.

0: Hot Dime. That is new music from UK hitmaker Charlie XCX. The song is Spring Summer 2026. This week it climbs a big four spots to crack your top 10 at number 10. I hope your summer is going well so far and that you had a great Canada Day. I'm Grant Lawrence. If you've listened to this show before, you'll know that it's all about getting cracking, moving everything along, no time, no space. Countdown, countdown, countdown. So here is a quick rip through your tunes coming in at 9 to 6 so we can get you to the top on time.
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1: Now, let's get you into our top five this week with a band from the Appalachian Mountains of Tennessee called Josiah and the Bonnevilles. Now, Josiah, he has a pretty incredible story. Going way back to 2008, when he was 18, Josiah auditioned and became a fan favorite on American Idol, kind of like in the heyday of the show. He eventually got cut, but he became the first contestant not to make the top 24 to get signed to a major label deal. Now, that deal didn't really work out, and Josiah went back to regular jobs. Cut ahead to 2026, Josiah is back in a label, he's back with a band, and some are calling the new Josiah and the Bonnevilles record a kind of Springsteen's Nebraska for our times, a working class record for regular people. The record is called As Is, and this song is Going Gone. What a story. This week, Josiah and the Bonnevilles motor up two spots to break into our top five on the CBC Music Top 20.

climbing four spots to number four. That is the latest from Broken Social Scene. It's called Only the Good I Keep, powered by the lead vocals of Hannah Georges. So many cities around North America are getting the All the Feelings tour with Broken Social Scene, Metric, and Stars, but not Vancouver. At the FIFA Fan Fest last week, we had Broken Social Scene on one stage and Metric on another. No sign of Stars. I'm Grant Lawrence. This is my last countdown until August. I'm going to be taking a break. Really. Your guest host while I'm gone, Jeremy Raft. He's amazing. Now let's get you into our top three this week with multi-platinum American crooner Steven Sanchez climbing three spots to number three. This is his anti-consumerist song, Chuck the Money, right here on your CBC Music Top 20. I couldn't

was Steven Sanchez with Chuck the Money. It's number three. I'm Grant Lawrence in Vancouver, and oh, it looks like you will indeed have a brand new number one song this week, because Time Machine by Ottawa pop star Talk has been knocked out of the top spot. But who did the dirty deed? He's going to want to take that time machine back to last week. You will find out our new number one in just a few minutes. But first, here is our former reigning champion for the last 2 weeks. No longer. This is Talk with Time Machine, knocked down to number two.

we counted Canadian streaming numbers and radio spins along with all of your votes. And now, taking the top spot this week, it is Baby No Money. The hitmaker from Vancouver scores his first number one right here on this countdown. And for that achievement, he will receive a gold medallion from SOCAN, the Songwriters Society of Canada. Round and Round, the summer banger from Baby No Money, is your new number one right here on your CBC Music Top 20.

0: Good afternoon. I'm Vanessa Vanderbalk. This is Shift on CBC Radio 1. Well, a food bank in Port Elgin is getting a lot of support from the community and beyond after the building was broken into and thieves made off with everything from toilet paper to steaks. Then Lisa LeBlanc is in our musical spotlight this week with a new single with a surf rock sound. After the 4:30 news, the federal government has started sending out payments of the groceries and essentials benefit to eligible Canadians. CBC Money columnist Bruce Sellery will be here to talk about how to make the best use of that money if you receive it. Plus, a great white shark has been spotted in the Gulf of St. Lawrence. And while shark researchers say that's not unheard of, we're going to talk about it and look at it. Kate Lederich is in the newsroom this afternoon. Hi there, Kate.
1: Hi, Vanessa. In the news, a representative of paramedics in the region is reminding the public what to do when sharing the road with an ambulance. This comes after a fatal motor vehicle collision yesterday on a two-lane highway in southeastern New Brunswick. Chris Hood says there's plenty of room for improvement in the way drivers react when an emergency vehicle approaches. The executive director of the Maritime Fishermen's Union says it's been a tough year for lobster fishers. But Martin Millay says some good news is on the horizon. The Department of Fisheries and Oceans is increasing the allowable catch for Atlantic mackerel and herring in the southern Gulf of St. Lawrence. A Moncton-based organization that supports survivors of violence is marking 45 years in operation. Crossroads was started by a group of volunteers who converted a condemned building into a transition house with 4 beds. It now has 41 beds and more than 30 paid employees. And I'll have much more on these and other stories coming up for you at 4:30. Vanessa?
0: Thank you so much, Kate.
1: You're welcome.
0: That is Kate Lederich in the newsroom this afternoon. Ryan Snodden is our CBC meteorologist. Hello there.
2: How's it going?
0: Not too bad. You?
2: Not too bad.
0: Oh, I'm very pleased to hear it.
2: Not too bad. Yeah. Yep. Here we are, trucking through midweek.
0: I'm telling you, Wednesday. Yep. Wednesday, yep. We're getting through this thing.
2: We are. Temps warm again today, yep. Mid high 20s, 29 Edmonton, 29 in Bathurst. Clouds have been variable today across a good chunk of the province, released southern parts of the province where the cloud is still a little bit capped in through the southeast. Overall, though, it's been a pretty fine day with lots of sun in the mix. And yeah, as we roll through tonight into tomorrow, what we're going to be seeing is things turning a little more unsettled and a little muggier as well. For tonight, temperatures are going to drop into the 12 to 16 range. We'll see mostly clear skies, fog patches developing. And for Thursday, we're talking about a mix of sun and cloud with a chance for some scattered showers and thunderstorms. It does look like the greatest chance is going to be into the late day, late afternoon, evening, and overnight on Thursday. Highs will range between 27 and 30 tomorrow. Humidex values will be ranging between 30 and 35. So it is going to start to feel a little on the humid side, no question. And then for Friday, we're looking at a mainly cloudy start to the day, with that chance for showers continuing through Thursday night, continuing into Friday morning, mainly cloudy start, scattered showers and thunderstorms in the morning, and then we're clearing as we move our way into the afternoon, highs ranging between 25 and 29. And it does look like a pretty nice Friday evening shaping up, and that will carry through into the weekend as well. Sun and cloud for both Saturday and Sunday, temperatures into the mid-20s, and it does look like the humidity will stay at bay as well.
0: Well, then.
2: Yeah.
0: Doesn't that sound appealing?
2: Can't complain about that. Hopefully we can squeeze out every drop we can with these showers coming through. Especially Thursday night will be our greatest chance for picking up kind of some widespread shower activity. It does look like, realistically only going to be probably 5 to 15 mils. We'll hope for more and heavier downpours, and that we can green up the grass a little bit before we get into a nice weekend.
0: That would be a definite plus. We were making such progress on the moisture, but of course these things don't last. So
2: no,
0: all right, let's hope for the best and enjoy it while we can, I guess, all of this nice warm weather and beautiful Friday evening. Who doesn't like that, right?
2: Right.
0: Come on.
2: No, it's looking pretty good. Timing out nicely. And it looks like, even right through Sunday evening into Monday, looking good. Next chance for showers will be kind of Monday night into Tuesday. Pretty solid weekend shaping up.
0: All right. Thanks so much, Ryan. Have a good one.
2: You too. Take care.
0: Ryan Snodden is our CBC meteorologist. He joins us just about every day at this time. And of course, you can catch him on television this evening with Claire McKenzie. We're 11 minutes now past 4 o'clock. Well, a food bank in Port Elgin is dealing with the impact of a robbery. Saturday morning, the team at the Pedvac Food Bank discovered the building had been broken into and food and toiletries were stolen. Aaron Ward is the executive director of the Pedvac Foundation. Good afternoon.
3: Hello, how are you?
0: Very well, thanks. So, Aaron, can you describe the moment that you noticed this robbery had occurred? What happened?
3: Well, my coordinator for the food bank, Joe Canario, was getting some items from the building because we were busy at the Port Elgin Regional School setting up for the Lupin Quilt Fair and Market. And Joe said that the building was broken into and my jaw hit the floor. Never in my 3 years has this ever happened. So he waited until I came and we assessed the situation together.
0: And what did you see, Aaron? I mean, was the door broken in or what happened?
3: Yeah, we have a double door at our food bank entrance that has a ramp for where we load food donations and clothing donations for our thrift store. So those doors were completely bashed in, the locks completely broken, and the building was wide open.
0: Wow.
3: So we walked in down the stairs. There was food on the floor, canned goods, chips, snacks, broken chocolate bars, broken bins. There was bins missing out of the fridge, meat missing out of our freezer. Our big walk-in fridge was had items missing as well. And it was just shocking. Like, we've never experienced this in many, many years.
0: Wow. Okay. It sounds like there's been a fair bit of damage there to the doors, some of the items as well. In terms of what was taken, some food, obviously, what can you tell us about how much was taken, what was taken?
3: We have rolling racks that contain our dry goods. So like toilet paper, paper towel, Kleenex, dog food, that sort of thing. So half of a rolling rack that is 4 feet long, about 3 feet high, was empty. No toilet paper.
0: Wow.
3: About that quantity in dog food was gone as well. There was soap and shampoo, probably enough to do 15 to 20 homes, was gone. And we had steaks. We had just received our donation from the Border Classic beef show and sale. We got a quarter of a beef donated. So that was a mixed 4 cases of fresh beef. So there was a stack of steaks that was stolen. There was a pile of hot dogs, hamburger taken. And then fresh stuff. I'm not as worried of the fresh items because those do eventually expire. So I would rather fresh stuff do go to homes. But it was just a shock that our whole bin of apples was gone. Our whole bin of, tomatoes was gone.
0: Wow.

0: we have had an outpouring of donations, not only grocery items brought to the door, but monetary items. We're getting e-transfers, we're getting through Canada Helps, donations through there as well. Some of them as far as Alberta. And wow. I am absolutely, from this little tiny corner of New Brunswick, I am floored about how fast our message has traveled, because this just happened last Friday night, and this is only Wednesday.
1: What do you make of that, the outpouring from not just your community, but like you say, far beyond?
0: I think family, and I think neighbors, and I think the real sense of community is in everyone. And I feel if someone had just asked us, could we have an extra few rolls of toilet paper? Could we have some extra shampoo? We would give it to them. And the community really does want to rally around that, because they want us to be able to help those who come to our door and need it.
1: Yeah. It's certainly good to hear that people are stepping up, because a loss like this, I mean, what would this mean for your community? Is this the kind of loss where you might have to consider, you know, perhaps turning people away or giving people less?
0: Well, we would never turn anyone away. We would give what we could. We just may have been out of certain items. We may not be able to support having dog food or support having shampoo and toilet paper, which typically those aren't our, we don't have those a lot of the time anyways, but it is nice to be able to say, yes, I have that. I can give it to you today, you know, because that just helps that person in whatever situation they're going through make it to the next paycheck or make it to their next disability payment or whatever the case may be. It really helps them stretch their dollars, because dollars and costs of things are so high right now. Fuel is high, rent is high, childcare, and so many people are struggling to make it from one month to the next. Our area is a rural part of New Brunswick, and we don't have a grocery store. We don't have public transit. So for us to go to a grocery store, even myself, it's a half an hour drive to either Sackville or Amherst, Nova Scotia, one way. So you have to plan, and you have to have the ability to get there at home. So people really do rely on local food banks more than ever right now. So having things taken just slows our ability to support the people that can't get out there.
1: I know that this just happened Friday night, but I do understand the police are involved. You've never seen anything like this before at the food bank before. Where does the investigation stand?
0: Well, so I did do a statement. They have come and done an inspection of our food bank and the area and the door, and they're just keeping a record of it. At the moment, we're not able to pinpoint an exact person or persons, but they're keeping a file open. So if, and I hope there isn't, but if there was anything that was similar in the area or somehow connected, maybe they'd be able to connect dots. I just want to be able to catch whoever was able, who did this.
1: Is there any way to increase security around the building? Do you think that's necessary at this point?
0: Well, we are going to be replacing our doors and having new locks. Our building is 75 years old, and sure, it needs new doors. Out of the generosity of Atlantic Windows and Doors, which is here in Port Elgin, New Brunswick, they are donating a set of doors for us, which is just amazing. So all we have to do is get them installed, which is great. That helps us a lot.
1: Yeah, it is really good to hear that people are trying to step up in this in this moment, which is so important. Thank you so much, Erin, for spending a little bit of time telling us what's happened and how the community has responded.
0: No problem. Thank

0: Thanks for the call.
1: You take care.
0: You too. Thank you.
1: Bye-bye.
0: Bye-bye.
1: Aaron Ward is executive director of the PEDVAC Foundation, which operates a food bank in Port Elgin. 20 minutes now past 4 o'clock. Well, Lisa LeBlanc's album Chiac Disco was a real hit, earning her a spot on the Polaris Prize shortlist. No doubt you've heard this one on the show before. Here's just a bit of Pourquoi faire aujourd'hui.

0: There you go. Well, Lisa LeBlanc has a new single, and while it is not disco, it does seem to be inspired by a particular era. Lisa joins us to talk about Whole Lot of Talkin'. Hi there.
1: Hi.
0: Thanks so much for making time to talk about the new single. I really appreciate it.
1: Thank you so much. So happy to be able to talk to you guys. It's so nice.
0: I am loving the single. You've had such success over the last few years with a bit of a disco sound, and this song still has a retro vibe, but it's more surf rock. What's the inspiration for this one?
1: This one was very B-52s meets Elvis meets me, some Maritimes girl. That was kind of like the main inspo. I love that kind of music, and it's always been something that I love listening to, and it just kind of came out like that. It wasn't necessarily planned. It just kind of, like many of the songs, it just kind of happened, and you don't really know where it's going to go. This one was kind of like, it could have gone anywhere, so yeah, super pumped about it, and yeah, it's basically about being painted in a corner with someone who just never shuts up.
0: I think we've all known those people over the years.
1: We felt it. We feel it. We know.
0: Yeah, absolutely. Absolutely. And I've got to say, you always look like you're having so much fun, but this video in particular with the yapping surfing puppets.
1: Yes.
0: Can you describe this a little bit for somebody who hasn't seen the video yet?
1: So basically, it's like we're like on an Ed Sullivan kind of TV show, and the Yappin' Surfin' Puppets are my band, but they're all. Well, I'm saying marionettes in French. I'm like, I have a bad English day today, apparently. Puppets, of course, the Yappin' Puppets. The answer was in the name. Anyway, so they're puppets, and they're just really annoying.
0: It really goes off the rails there. Yeah.
1: But they're great. They're very charming.
0: Yes. Was it fun to do? It looks like it would be fun to do, but working with puppets can be tricky.
1: Oh, my God. I loved playing with puppets. It's my new favorite thing. There was the artist who did it was so, so incredible. His Instagram handle is Handsewn Heads. He does really great stuff. And we had a puppet, like a professional puppeteer with us who's called Marie-Claude Dao, and she was incredible. She was my idol all day. I couldn't stop looking at it. And so it was really fun. So you needed like two people to operate them if you were using the hands, because you have like those little sticks. Anyways, so fun. And we laughed, and it was just like, the video is like 2 minutes and a half long, but you know, the whole, it took like 2 days to shoot. So we have so much of like random, anything you do with a puppet is ridiculous. So yeah. It was amazing. It was so fun to do.
0: Yeah. I'm not surprised it took, you know, 2 days to do it, because it's like a little movie, really.
1: Yeah. It's a short little film. Yeah.
0: Yeah. I hope this means you'll be working with more puppets in the future, because it was a hoot to watch.
1: Thank you. I think it's only the beginning.
0: Now, I'm loving the song. Is the song an indication of a direction you're taking with the next album, or is it a surf rock one-off?
1: It's we'll see. It's a surprise.
0: Okay.
1: It's a surprise.
0: All right. Fair enough. Keeping the cards close to the chest, which is
1: exactly.
0: All right.
1: Exactly. Mm-hmm.
0: What are you up to this summer? I see you'll be in the province in Dieppe for Canzou. What are you up to?
1: That's pretty much it. We're just kind of planning this stuff, this release, everything that's happening. Kind of a chill summer, which I'll be really excited to be hanging out in New Brunswick. You might spot me on the beach somewhere hanging out. So I'm pretty pumped about that.
0: Some time off.
1: Yeah, a bit of time off and a couple shows here and there, but a very, very chill summer, which is very nice.
0: That's fantastic. Just
1: playing
0: fantastic.
1: Yeah.
0: I hope so. I'm still watching that video in my mind as we speak. It was such a good time.
1: I'm so happy you like it. Thank you.
0: No, it's such a good time. I mean, you should do more acting, I think.
1: Oh, my God. They told me just look annoyed. And I was like, I can do that. That's not a problem.
0: I've got that. That is something I can do. Absolutely.
1: I was like, yeah, that's easy. Yeah, I can do that.
0: You've got a sneer that really works, I must say.
1: I felt it deep within my soul.
0: I believe it. All right. Well, congratulations on this one. And we'll wait. We'll wait to see what comes next.
1: Yes, yes. Keep your eyes closed. Talk soon. Thanks so much for having me.
0: All right. Take care. Bye-bye.
1: Take care. Bye.
0: That is Lisa LeBlanc. Do have a look at the video for the new single. It's amazing. This is Whole Lot of Talking.

0: Lotta talking.
1: That is Lisa LeBlanc with her latest Whole Lotta Talking. And I really do mean this. You really do need to look up the video for the song. It is such a good time with the puppets and Lisa. She could be an actress. She's quite amazing, for sure. All right. Coming up in the next half hour, the federal government has started sending out payments of the groceries and essentials benefit to eligible Canadians. CBC Money columnist Bruce Ellery will be here to talk about how to make the best use of that money if you do, in fact, receive it. Plus, a great white shark in Canadian waters is getting plenty of attention today. We will hear from a scientist who studies these animals.

0: about why they're here and what we can learn from them. That is ahead as well. Right now, it is 4:30. Kate Lederich has the New Brunswick News.
1: Good afternoon. Community members in Strait Shores are calling for increased police presence and safer roads after a highway collision killed three people yesterday. Two paramedics and a passenger in their care died Tuesday morning during a collision with a transport truck on Route 16 near the Confederation Bridge. CBC has confirmed that Michael McKenzie was the 56-year-old paramedic who died. The other two victims are a 23-year-old female paramedic and a 77-year-old woman, also from PEI. Strait Shores Mayor Anna Marie Boyd says it's not the first fatality on that stretch of road. It's a dangerous two-lane stretch of highway with no dedicated passing lanes, she says. She believes increased police presence could help curb frequent speeding and illegal passing.
2: We pay for their service, so we want to ensure that we're getting that service. But, you know, maybe in the summer months, this is an area of concern. So maybe they need to put, you know, a few more resources in this area just to ensure that, okay, there is some RCMP kind of watching this traffic and watching the speeds.
1: Boyd says she has invited the RCMP to provide a report to the Council of Strait Shore about collisions in the area so it can be addressed. RCMP would not comment on the cause of the collision and are continuing their investigation. Meanwhile, a representative of paramedics in the region is reminding the public what to do when sharing the road with an ambulance. It comes after yesterday's fatal accident. Chris Hood is with the Paramedic Association of New Brunswick. He says there's plenty of room for improvement in the way drivers react when an emergency vehicle approaches.
3: To hear, see an ambulance, another fire apparatus or a police officer, public safety personnel at all, always pull to the right and stop. Pulling to the right alone is simply not necessarily enough. You should stop as well.
1: Hood says ambulances in the Maritimes often travel between provinces and the paramedic community is small. He says the loss of two colleagues is being felt deeply. The executive director of the Maritime Fishermen's Union says it's been a tough year for lobster fishers, but Martin Millay says some good news is on the horizon. The Department of Fisheries and Oceans is increasing the allowable catch for Atlantic mackerel and herring in the southern Gulf of St. Lawrence. The allowable catch for mackerel will triple from 500 tons to 1,500 tons, but the moratorium on a commercial fishery remains in place. Both fish are used as bait for lobster and tuna fishers. Millay says the cost of bait can run from $40,000 to $50,000, so this will help with the increasing costs.
4: In the next few years, if the conditions are right for mackerel, that this stock is ripe for a comeback. So I think we're looking for something good for the future here.
1: Millay says this has been a challenging season for lobster fishers with cold weather, increasing fuel costs, and the price of bait going up. He says that has resulted in catches being down by 20%. A food bank in Port Elgin is dealing with the impacts of a robbery that happened on Friday night. Erin Ward is the executive director of the PetVac Foundation, and she says her jaw hit the floor when she saw the damage. A colleague told her about the robbery, and when she arrived, the double door entry was smashed and the locks were completely broken. Ward says when she arrived, the building was wide open.
5: We walked in down the stairs. There was food on the floor, canned goods, chips, snacks, broken chocolate bars, broken bins. There was bins missing out of the fridge, meat missing out of our freezer. Our big walk-in fridge was had items missing as well. And it was just shocking. Like, we've never experienced this in many, many years.
1: Ward says there is no grocery store in the rural area and no public transit, so many people depend on the food bank. She says she's encouraged by the number of donations that are pouring in from all over. A Moncton-based organization that supports survivors of violence is marking 45 years in operation. Crossroads was started by a group of volunteers who converted a condemned building into a transition house with four beds. Executive Director Renee Chardon says it now has 41 beds and more than 30 paid employees. They also run 57 supportive housing units, a separate specialized center for survivors of sexual violence, and an outreach program. Cheryl says the outreach is an increasingly important part of what Crossroads does because shelter beds are often full and because education is seen as the key to breaking the cycle of violence.
6: So we're going in the schools and we're hosting booths at events and we're going to talk to service clubs about consent and red flags and relationships and what a healthy relationship can look like and boundaries. And if we can teach what those are and not to do those things, or, you know, why women can be equals, what respect and unity can look like, and hopefully reduce the rates of violence in the future.
1: New Brunswick declared an epidemic of intimate partner violence last year. And that is the very latest CBC News for New Brunswick. For news anytime, you can visit our website at cbc.ca/nb. Vanessa?
0: Thank you so much, Kate.
1: You're welcome.
0: That is Kate Lederich in the newsroom this afternoon. Let's talk about the weather. So current temperatures in the province, your hot spots shared between Edmundston and Bathurst, both just below 30 degrees. Other places in the province, Charlotte is at 25. It's 26 degrees in Fredericton at this hour, 23 on Grand Manan, 25 in Moncton. Miramichi is at 27, 24 degrees in St. John, 26 in St. Stephen. Tonight, we're looking at mostly clear skies, fog patches developing, winds southeast 20, gusting to 40 kilometers per hour. The lows overnight between 12 and 16. Tomorrow, a mix of sun and cloud, chance of scattered showers and thunderstorms in the late afternoon, evening, and overnight. Highs between 27 and 30 with the humidity 30 to 35. And then looking ahead to Friday, mainly cloudy with scattered showers and thunderstorms in the morning, clearing in the afternoon, and highs between 25 and 29. Lots going on around the province. Here are some notes now from our talkback line.
7: 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He is a fan favorite around the world. As a songwriter, Gunning has amassed more than 40 regional, national, and international music award wins and nominations. However, what makes him so remarkable as an entertainer is his rare gift of being able to befriend the audience from the stage. And you do feel as though he's a good friend as any after a night of songs, stories, and lighthearted laughs. So that's this Sunday, July 12th, for the uniquely personal Dave Gunning. Showtime is 5 p.m., but you can access the island anytime after 2. 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
9: 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There'll be classical piano duets, guitar by Jeff Hendrickson and Bill Taylor, accordion and vocal. 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
0: Thanks so much for the calls. 1-855-SHIFT-NB is the number to dial with your public service announcements.

0: 20 minutes now before 5 o'clock. Well, the first quarterly payment of the Canada Groceries and Essentials Benefit has been sent to eligible recipients. It will provide a bit of relief for people struggling to make ends meet. For his thoughts on this, CBC Money columnist Bruce Sellery joins us. Bruce is the CEO of the nonprofit credit counseling agency Credit Canada. Hello there.
1: Hello there.
0: So who is eligible for the new grocery benefit?
1: 12 million Canadians who are considered low to moderate income earners, and that's defined as those with a family net income of about $43,000. You also need to be a Canadian resident and over the age of 19. This new program actually started in June with a one-time payment, and then this month, the first quarterly payment was sent. The value of the benefit in year one ranges from about $1,000 for a single person to $1,900 for a couple with two kids. It obviously isn't a total offset of the ridiculous inflation that we've seen over the last couple of years, but it's a bit of a help on groceries. Note that this is a restructuring of the prior GST, HST tax credit, so not entirely new money, but a bit more than the prior program.
0: Okay, and how do people receive the payment?
1: They just have to file an income tax return. So I have been beating this drum for years. Filing a tax return is the critical step to receiving many government benefits. Once you do that, file a tax return, the payments are automatic. You don't have to do anything. If you have direct deposit set up, you'll see the money in your bank account. And if you don't, you'll receive a check. The money is sent quarterly, but of course, most of us shop for groceries much more frequently than that. So making the most of it requires some thinking, some planning, some budgeting on the part of the recipient. You want to make sure that you use that money in the most effective way possible and not accidentally blow it on something discretionary.
0: All right. I know you have some ideas. How would you recommend people go about doing that?
1: Me? Ideas? What? Yeah. Okay, you're right, I do. You're right, I do. So the word budgeting sounds a whole lot like dieting. Both of those things are tough to follow over time. Instead of basic budgeting, I'm a big fan of using a sustainable spending plan. And what that means is that you build your spending habits to be sustainable over time. And then you don't have to have a plan for every single penny. Now, this is easier said than done, given that expenses are climbing and incomes generally aren't, but how it works is the ABCs: analyze, brainstorm, change. Analyze what's coming in and going out. And this doesn't have to be a big spreadsheet. You can do it on a napkin. You've got some money coming in, the grocery benefit, because that's why we're having this conversation. Maybe there's income from a job or EI, or if you're retired, CPP. Then you've got money going out to rent or a mortgage, groceries, internet, toothpaste. For many Canadians, when they do that math, there's a deficit. Income does not cover expenses. So that's what the analysis may well show. And, you know, of course, the most important principle of personal finance is to live within your means. So you need to figure out a way to increase income, decrease expenses, or maybe a bit of both.
0: Okay. What kind of things do you recommend people consider?
1: At the brainstorm step, consider everything, even things you would never actually do. You're not committing to any of these ideas. You're just riffing. On income, maybe you could take an extra shift at work, take on another job on the weekends, rent out a room in your house, ask your adult child to contribute to groceries. On brainstorming ways to cut spending, quit smoking, take transit, pause kids' activities, move in with a relative. If you're carrying a lot of credit card debt and you just can't see a way to pay it off, call a nonprofit credit counselor. They can talk about your options, which would include a debt consolidation program where interest rates are slashed to zero, or a consumer proposal where you pay a lower portion of your total debt owing. Yes, you're still going to be paying money towards your debt every month, but it's going to be to eliminate the principal versus just to stay afloat. None of these ideas will make your heart sing. None are fun. They're not Instagrammable. Most of them require discipline and sacrifice, but this might be what's required so that you can live within your means.
0: Okay. At a certain point, you have to move past brainstorming and do something, right? So what does that look like?
1: So that's the C. Analyze your financial situation, brainstorm some ideas, even terrible, far-fetched ideas. And then C is for change. Commit to change. You don't want to try and change 10 things. Choose two or three things that will make the biggest difference in your particular circumstances. If you're someone who loves their daily Tim Hortons coffee, maybe you keep that, but rent out your spare room, or you go cold turkey on food delivery of any kind. I don't know. We all have a limited amount of willpower, so use it sparingly. I'm someone for whom food delivery isn't a temptation. I'm happy to have scrambled eggs for dinner. But if I tried to eliminate summer treats like ice cream and s'mores and all that, I wouldn't last a week. There's no way. There's not enough willpower in the world for that. These are the conversations that we have every single day at Credit Canada. People get clarity about their money, and then they make a choice to commit to change. And as tough as it is, they feel way, way better after they commit to whatever action it is that they decide to take.
0: Now, this sounds simple, but in practice, it's not. How can people address some of the invisible hurdles they face?
1: There are a lot of hurdles, right? Anxiety and depression can make it tough to take action, even when the plan is clear. Weak executive functioning means that the ABC exercise might be too complicated. Unemployment for younger Canadians, way higher than the average. So the simple, like, get a job advice is not so simple. Here's my recommendation. Get out of your own head and involve other people in your question of how to get a handle on your money. So you can call a nonprofit, register for a financial coaching program. We have an awesome program called Credit Canada Gold. It's free. You could join an ADHD support group, also free. I think one of the biggest resources is to reach out to your immediate community, like a friend or a family member, and say, I want to get a better handle on my money. Can you hold me accountable for that? Mm. And this buddy system, it just can be magic. It could be as simple as, I'm buying David Chilton's Wealthy Barber book. Can you hold me accountable to read one chapter a week? This grocery benefit might put some more money in people's pockets. Use the support, ideas, and accountability that community provides to make the most of that benefit.
0: Okay. Even better, get the book from the library. Thanks so much for this, Bruce. Appreciate it.
1: You're welcome. Bye-bye.
0: Bruce Ellery is the CEO of the nonprofit credit counseling agency, Credit Canada. Well, coming up, a great white shark has been spotted in the Gulf of St. Lawrence. We'll look at what it means for Canadian oceans. First, though, here's Tim Moxham with Soft Summer.

0: That is Tim Moxham with Soft Summer. We're 9 minutes now before 5 o'clock. Well, the ocean's most feared predator has made a recent appearance in Canadian waters. A great white shark that researchers are calling Bella has been spotted in the Gulf of St. Lawrence. She weighs in at least 730 pounds. And while shark sightings are not new to the region, scientists tracking them say their presence can reveal a lot about our changing oceans. Joining me now is Chris Harvey-Clark, research veterinarian and a retired marine biologist from Dalhousie University. Hello there.
1: Delighted to be on the show, Vanessa.
0: It's great to have you. So what can you tell us about this shark and just how unusual is it to see one like this around the Magdalen Islands and in the Gulf of St. Lawrence?
1: You know, in recent years, not unusual at all. In fact, just north of the Magdalens, there's a little island called Île Briand, and it is a seal island, and it has about 20 to 25,000 gray seals on it. And it's become a shark hotspot in recent years. In fact, a friend of mine got drone footage of a great white taking out a gray seal there,
0: wow,
1: which is the first I've ever seen in Canada. Also, the DFO has been tagging sharks up there for years now, so it is a known spot for them. But, you know, what happens with these sharks is they basically swim up the east side of Nova Scotia, and then they hang a left and they go up into the Gulf because it's a prey-rich zone.
0: Is there a reason that we're seeing more of them now? I mean, obviously there's availability of food, seals and the like.
1: You've hit the nail on the head. And this is really, frankly, it's primarily anthropogenic. We did this. So whites were almost wiped out by pro-sport fishing back in the period after World War II. They were down to less than 10% of what would be expected as a normal population. And then in 97, they were protected both in Canada and the U.S. Well, it takes about 25 years for them to mature. So all those sharks that survived and then matured all over the last 30 years or so have all, you know, matured, and now they're cranking out babies like crazy. At the same time, what you've got is a very unusual, very high number of seals, unprecedented probably since contact, really, with somewhere north of 400,000 through the maritime region and, 20 new colonies through the maritime since 2000. So you've got a lot of sharks and you've got a lot of food for them, and there isn't that much seal prey south of the border. So they're coming up here, I think, because of seals and also because a lot of little predator-naive baby seals swimming around out there. And I think that's really the crux of it. That is what's the driver, the combination of conservation measures to protect the sharks and a large number of seals related to things like not fishing them much anymore.
0: As you're talking about those conservation measures, it makes me wonder, how long do sharks live?
1: Well, whites live a long time. The females live 50 years. The males more like 70, 75.
0: Wow.
1: Some species we have no idea, but the longest lived vertebrate on the planet is actually a shark. It's the Greenland shark, and they live at least, there's big whiskers on the data in the study, but, it's up to 430 odd years, which is pretty amazing.
0: Wow, yeah. That's incredible. Yeah. Okay, aside from great whites, what kinds of sharks are we seeing?
1: Well, Greenland, but often deep water. The thresher shark with the bullwhip tail that stuns its prey comes up here every summer. Blues, makos, poor beagles, the giant basking shark, which is a eater of plankton. Dogfish, not in the numbers we used to see. They're little gray sharks, about 3 feet long. And then we're also seeing some tropical sharks make their way up here. We had a tiger shark caught off Halifax a few years back. So this is all part of the changing ocean we're seeing right now.
0: What can sharks tell us about the quality of our ocean ecosystem here in the region?
1: Well, really, normally we think an abundance of sharks shows there's an abundance of prey and that's a good ecosystem. In this case, we have an altered ecosystem that's not quite normal and probably needs to rebalance because we have this combination of a whole lot of big mega predators coming up here every summer and then migrating back down. And we also have a whole lot of seals, and that doesn't represent a normal situation. It'd be like going to Africa and finding not prides, but herds of lions on the Serengeti. That's kind of what we're looking at right now. Not entirely normal.
0: Okay. It is hard to talk about sharks and particularly great whites without generating at least a bit of worry for some people. What risk is there, if any, of shark attacks?
1: We take risks every day, and especially if you get on a bicycle in any urban center in Canada, you really are taking your life into your hands with people texting and not paying attention while they drive cars and things like that. The ocean's not a risk-free place. by any means. But, you know, by following a few of the simple tropes, like, you know, not swimming at dawn and dusk, avoiding areas where there's seals and so on, you can avoid, you know, the major body of that risk. It's never risk-free, but I would say it's far less risky than, say, riding a bicycle in downtown Halifax or anywhere else.
0: Okay. Do you think Bella will be the last great white we see in the region this summer?
1: Oh, no, no. I don't think so. We're just starting. You know, shark season used to be sort of a little bit of August and September, and that was it. And shark season now is June to December. So wow. The ocean's warming at an unprecedented rate. Like I said, 94th percentile globally. Only the Arctic's warming faster. And with those warming seas, we're going to see more of a presence of sharks of all kinds. And it's certainly permissive for great whites, which are able to thermoregulate, you know, well over their ambient temperature. And they have big brains, big eyes, big central heating system, so they can, muscles can contract faster. They're really beautifully adapted for being in a sort of medium to cold ocean. And as our oceans are warming up, their range is moving north with much less energy expenditure. So not hard to figure out why they're up here.
0: Obviously, you have spent much of your life studying these rather amazing creatures. What do you find so exciting about them?
1: Well, you know, I always found the concept of sharks in cold water amazing. You know, how do these animals survive in cold, hostile environments, especially the Greenland shark? You know, it's living at 10,000 feet depth where the pressure on it's like the pressure in a scuba tank. It's at, you know, zero or minus one. And it really is living, it's an extreme animal living in an extreme environment that would, you know, kill just about anything else. How do they do that? I mean, these animals are so full of enigma. You could study them for many lifetimes and never get to the bottom of it.
0: I bet you could. I mean, every year there's Shark Week and people are fascinated. They're fascinated. Can't get enough of these creatures.
1: So true.
0: Thank you so much for this, Chris. Really appreciate it.
1: Really enjoyed it, Vanessa. Take care.
0: You too. Bye-bye.
1: Okay, bye-bye.
0: Chris Harvey-Clark is a research veterinarian and a retired marine biologist from Dalhousie University. And yes, we did reach him in Halifax, Nova Scotia. Well, coming up in the next hour of the program, a tragic head-on collision resulted in the death of three people yesterday. The victims were from PEI, but the crash happened on the other side of the bridge in Strait Shores. We'll hear from the mayor of that community and a volunteer firefighter who was on the scene. And then our science guy, Michael Edwards, will join us to talk about heat waves and how some continents are struggling more than others. National and international news is straight ahead.

Welcome back. I'm Vanessa Vandervalk. This is Shift on CBC Radio 1. Well, a tragic crash yesterday in the community of Strait Shores claimed the lives of three people from Prince Edward Island. We'll hear how people in the community responded. Then Heatwave Science with Michael Edwards at Science East. After the 5:30 news, the Maritime Fishermen's Union has been raising concerns about the increasing cost of bait. Now DFO has increased the allowable catch of mackerel and herring. Will it make a difference? We'll ask the union's executive director. And paying tribute to Edwin Thériault, the man behind the original Frenchie's thrift store, has died at the age of 94.

0: Kate Lederick is in the newsroom this afternoon. Hi there, Kate.
1: Hi, Vanessa. In the news, paramedics in the region are mourning the loss of two colleagues. A 23-year-old woman and 56-year-old man died yesterday, along with a 77-year-old woman they were transporting from PEI. Chris Hood of the Paramedics Association of New Brunswick says one way people can pay their respects is by giving them room to grieve. A food bank in Port Elgin is dealing with the impacts of a robbery that happened on Friday night. Erin Ward is the executive director of the PedVac Foundation, and she says she was shocked by the amount of damage, but she is encouraged by the donations that are pouring in. Moncton's first women's shelter is marking 45 years in operation. Crossroads for Women got started in a small house with four bedrooms and has grown to be the biggest in Atlantic Canada with 41 beds and more than 50 supportive housing units. And I'll have much more on these and other stories coming up for you at 5:30. Vanessa?
0: Thanks so much, Kate.
1: You're welcome.
0: That is Kate Lederick in the newsroom this afternoon, taking a look now at the weather. Current temperatures in the province range from just about 19 degrees at Pointe Le Pro, very much an outlier. Most of the province is in the mid-20s or higher. For example, the hot spot shared between Edmundston and Bathurst, nearly 30 degrees there this afternoon. Tonight, we're looking at mostly clear skies, some fog patches developing, winds southeast at 20, gusting to 40, the lows overnight between 12 and 16 degrees. Tomorrow, a mix of sun and cloud, chance of some scattered showers and thunderstorms in the late afternoon, evening, and overnight. The highs tomorrow, 27 to 30, a little more humidity tomorrow. It will feel like 30 to 35 degrees. And then looking ahead to Friday, mainly cloudy with scattered showers and thunderstorms in the morning, clearing in the afternoon. The highs on Friday between 25 and 29 degrees. We're about 8 minutes now past 5 o'clock. Well, communities in New Brunswick and on Prince Edward Island are reeling after a tragic head-on collision yesterday between an ambulance from PEI and a transport truck resulted in the deaths of three people. Two paramedics and a patient in their care died at the scene. The victims were a 77-year-old woman, a 56-year-old man, and a 23-year-old woman. The crash happened in the community of Strait Shores, just 12 kilometers from the Confederation Bridge. The CBC's Victoria Walton headed out to speak with members of that community today. She first spoke with Strait Shores Mayor Anna Marie Boyd and began by asking when she first learned of the incident.
2: I was actually coming out here to a meeting yesterday morning and received a text with a picture, black smoke, and then a message from my son saying, "Mom, I'm okay, but there's been an accident, right, you know, and it's significant." And then things just got fast and furious very quickly. As emergency service, you know, personnel kind of reacted to the scene and the different, the different agencies that get called in when things start to happen. DNR, because it, you know, became a grass fire, so DNR has to come. DTI, ambulances, like just, you know, a great abundance of emergency personnel kind of all had to come on scene. So in that, I had multiple conversations going back and forth with the emergency coordinator out of Fredericton. So I did not go to the scene yesterday. I was in conversation with our fire chief, the deputy fire chiefs, just to ensure that they didn't need anything, passing on information that, again, was coming down to us from EMO saying, you know, what do you need, what's in place, what's not happening, how is the traffic getting through, because there was at times that traffic was being rerouted, but they weren't necessarily following, you know, what they should be doing, you know, go left or right when you come off the ramp. Some were still proceeding down and back onto the highway, and then they would come, you know, they were coming to these accidents and have to be turned around. Then they would go into local businesses. We did have a local business that was actually providing maps to people, because they were coming and saying, "Where do I go?" Because we lost connectivity. Our TMR radios were affected yesterday, so even the fire department trying to speak with each other were having issues because of connectivity. We lost our bell tower.
3: And do you know why that happened?
2: Well, the truck actually impacted that tower. So it took that infrastructure out. But at the same time, you know, I know people had lost phone service. So there was a lot of reaction in the community because people were trying to get a hold of loved ones. Is everything okay? And people weren't able to reach each other. So it was there was just a lot of things going on. So
3: what was that like you said you heard from your son.
2: Yeah, it was just like, yeah, he no, he's not. He works at the business where a lot of the people were coming yesterday. And he was the one that was distributing maps to people. Where are you heading for? Nova Scotia? That way, you know, Moncton that way. So no, but he actually works right on that highway. So it's not the first time that there's been accidents there. There's not the first time it's been fatalities there. That road, you know, it's a highway. It's a posted highway. It's supposed to be traveled at 100 kilometers an hour. And it's a danger. It's an absolute danger. There's a lot of people that will even try to avoid that highway. Like locals will try to kind of avoid that highway just because, you know, there's a lot of traffic on that highway. It's the main thoroughway, you know, from PEI to New Brunswick. And it's busy. It's summer. And, you know, the traffic going back and forth, it's a lot. And people are impatient. Unfortunately, I think we could really do with a little bit more presence from the RCMP, maybe. It would be nice just to be patrolled. Understandably, I understand that their resources are stretched. We all want the RCMP in our community and kind of patrolling our roads and stuff like that, but they can only do what they can do. So, yeah.
3: How often does an accident like this, I mean, not necessarily fatal, but how often does an accident happen on the highway?
2: Our fire department, I think what they had said was the majority of their calls or a high percentage of their fire calls or their 911 calls are NVAs. So, you know, we have a high density population of moose. So there's a lot of moose collision, deer collisions, bad driving decisions, people that are distracted in driving. You know, we're not in a vehicle, so we can't make any kind of a judgment call as to what happened yesterday or anything. That's up to the RCMP to figure that out. All I know is that it's tragic. There's a cloud over Strait Shores, and it extends all the way over to PEI, and it's extremely sad. And we, as a community and as a province, send our deepest sympathies and regrets and hold the people of PEI and all those impacted in our hearts and in our prayers.
0: That is Strait Shores Mayor Anna Marie Boyd. She was speaking with the CBC's Victoria Walton. Now, Victoria also spoke with Bryant Howells. He is a technician and owner of BMH Auto, located near the scene of the crash, and he's a volunteer firefighter for Port Elgin Strait Shores.
4: I actually heard trucks squealing and then the bang, bang, bang of everything that happening down there, and then when I heard that, I was going into the house because I knew that it was an accident. And I ran in and the radio was going off, so I just pulled my bunker gear on and off into the tow truck I went. And when we got the tow truck running, out to the accident I went. And yeah, that's pretty much it. I parked it across

0: careless, a lot of passing illegally, speeding, cell phones, bad, big time cell phones. I see it all the time.
1: Well, I was surprised when I saw the accident scene. It's a straight stretch of road, passing lane, but it looks pretty smooth. Were you surprised that an accident happened?
0: No, it happened all. There's, we were actually saying from this point up here, there's a business up there, there's a business down there, and it's a stretch where there's constant accidents over the last easily 10 years, if not longer. And since I've lived here, constant accidents, constant.
1: You said you've lived here about five years.
0: Yeah.
1: Are a lot of those accidents bad too?
0: They range from serious to, yeah, to bad.
1: What do you think could be done or should be done, and who should do it to do something about this road?
0: Policing, but that's another thing. There's not enough policing out here. That would help slow people down. And maybe more signs saying, you know, dangerous area, something like that. I don't know if that would help anything, but definitely public awareness that this is a deadly stretch of highway.
1: Mm. So do you ever see police stopping anyone on this road?
0: Seldom.
1: Okay.
0: Seldom. I don't want to get into that either.
1: Where's the nearest police
0: Sackville.
1: Department?
0: Okay. Sackville.
1: Okay. Yeah. And you mentioned big, different drivers. Mm-hmm. Are there a lot of big transport trucks and stuff
0: constant
1: too?
0: If you watch that traffic flow, every second vehicle is a truck.
1: Do you think that has, there goes one now. And I see a lot of trailers and stuff
0: yeah.
1: too.
0: Yeah, this time of year it's the tourists, but it's also trucks. The trucks never stop. And in the wintertime it's the trucks constantly and cars, but the summer is way more traffic, which doesn't help.
1: And this is part of the Trans-Canada.
0: This
1: too.
0: Is the Trans-Canada, yeah.
1: Is that surprising that the part of the Trans-Canada, which is pretty heavily traveled between two provinces, is only like a two-lane road?
0: In my opinion, yes, it should be bigger. I come from another province where this wouldn't be allowed. It would be expanded, definitely, for safety reasons. And yeah, definitely a four lane should be here, definitely.
1: Or even, like, I know some parts of New Brunswick, if it's not fully four lane, at least it's got some
0: passing.
1: Yeah,
0: totally agree.
1: Do you think that's something that, like, this will prompt people to maybe look into?
0: I would hope so. Probably not, but I would hope so.
1: How is the, like, first responder community handling this? I know there's some first responders who were lost in this
0: incident
1: from PEI.
0: I got on scene and I was like, oh, we probably know these people. I didn't realize it was PEI at the time. So that stopped me for a second, but then I had to do my job. So, but yeah, we had a debrief after it was all done, and everyone's dealing well with it. Yeah.
1: Is it harder when you show up somewhere and realize, oh, this is...
0: Yeah, it is.
2: Ryan Towles owns a business near the scene of the crash and is a volunteer firefighter for Port Elgin Strait Shores. He was speaking there with the CBC's Victoria Walton. 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

0: We're about 19 minutes now past 5 o'clock. 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Well, we've had a fair bit of warm weather in recent days, but in Europe, they have been dealing with some serious heat waves. Michael Edwards of Science East was inspired to do some research into heat wave science. Hi, Michael.
1: Hi, Vanessa.
0: So, what causes a heat wave?
1: Well, it's all about air pressure. That's the starting point, because if you've got a high pressure system, that's the air kind of sinking down, and as it comes down, it compresses, and that brings clear skies and stable dry weather. But when the air starts going up the way, you get low pressure, the molecules further apart, but that draws in moisture, you get clouds, wet weather, and it becomes unsettled. So those are the two starting points. And then it gets a bit more complicated.

0: complicated because we also have to phone the jet stream as well.
1: It always gets more complicated.
0: Well, it's what makes the heat wave actually stick around. So,
1: okay.
0: If you've got lots of high pressure coming down the way, what happens is as the jet stream moves past it, it kind of encapsulates it and keeps it there and blocks other air systems from getting in. So you get this heat dome forming. And that's why the weather sticks around for several days, is it simply can't leave until the pressure goes down a bit.
1: Okay, so it's acting kind of like a fence, I guess.
0: Yeah, basically. And the weird thing is, as the air comes down the way in high pressure, it's, if you've ever used a bike pump, you know, after you, when you go to take it off, the tube feels really hot.
1: Yep.
0: That's because air, as it compresses, heats up, the molecules all start moving around more quickly and it gives off energy in the form of heat. So as the air comes down, the rough formula, and I bet this isn't real accurate, but to give you an approximate idea, is every 100 meters, the air is being pushed down. It increases the temperature by about 1 degree.
1: Okay.
0: So that means every kilometer of air vertically is increasing the temperature by about 10 degrees as it comes down.
1: Okay.
0: And so it's all about that compression of air that comes down as well. The other thing is because the skies are clear, no moisture, it means there's nothing to get in the way of the sun's UV rays as well. So it begins to bake us and bake the ground. And it dries out the moisture in the ground. And once that's gone, there's nothing to evaporate off to help cool it, which means that the ground just gets hotter and hotter. And that acts like a heat sink and keeps it there as well. It's why, theoretically at least, at the coast and around water, it's slightly cooler, is because it evaporates off and you get more humidity as well. But it helps cool things down at least a little bit. You get a bit more wind around the coast as well because that air being heated up moves around. But it's not, I mean, when it's hot, it's just hot everywhere. It's a nice idea to think you can escape it, but it doesn't always work that way. The main thing we have to think about is if it's going to be hot for several days, how do we keep healthy ourselves?
1: Good question. How do we do it?
0: That is a good question. Let's see what we can do about that. So when we think of heat illnesses, we normally jump straight to heat stroke being the extreme form. But even being outside in the sun for a short amount of time moving around means you can get dizziness, fatigue, nausea, cramps, all of these things. It's really funny talking about all these things, stay safe in the weather. I was out cutting the grass in the baking sun the other day, and after doing that for about an hour, I was like getting lightheaded.
1: Yeah, I'm not a bit surprised.
0: And I waited until it was maybe 2 degrees cooler, thinking, well, that'll help. It doesn't. So most people know the main thing to do is to keep hydrated.
1: Yeah.
0: But the thing is that enough?
1: Not always.
0: No, because if we're out in the sun, we're sweating. Sweat isn't just water. It contains lots of salts and minerals. So it's also about how do we keep our sodium and potassium and magnesium and these other minerals up as well. Electrolytes.
1: Right.
0: So when we think of sports drinks,
1: yep,
0: they talk about getting electrolytes back into the system. That's not just scientific buzzwords. That's actually important. Because that will help you feel better much faster. And it doesn't have to be something like that. Coconut water works really well for that as well, because it's got other stuff in it. All the floaty stuff in the coconut water is good for you, it turns out. No matter how unappetizing it may be, it's actually good for you. But salt tablets are a bit more problematic, because that's one of the things that a lot of athletes will use, is they will use salt tablets to help get the minerals back into the system.
1: Right.
0: The problem is you have to take water on to help with that, because too much salt at one time has a negative effect on your body. And that gets to this other weird thing, which is one of the more obscure things that happens. Too much water was bad for you as well.
1: Too much water?
0: You get something called water intoxication.
1: I've heard of that. I can't imagine. How much water would you have to drink for that?
0: It's like several, you know, gallons of stuff. You have to really take it in. But it gets to the point where you actually mimic drunkenness because your body systems aren't able to cope with things. Your kidneys can't cope with things. Your blood volume can't cope with it. And it just really messes you up. So it's finding that kind of moderation. And the best thing to do is to actually take on liquids in an ongoing, stable fashion.
1: Okay. All right. So bit by bit, replace, not all at once.
0: Yeah. Okay. And the other thing that is probably one of our go-tos is the idea of like having a cold shower or something like that when you're really hot.
1: Is that useful?
0: No.
1: Okay.
0: Well, I mean, immediately, yeah, it'll cool you down. But the problem is our body works in a very specific way. We keep our internal temperature constant. That's the whole idea of being so-called warm-blooded or poikiothermic. Homeotherm is warm-blooded. Poikiotherm is cold-blooded. Those are the scientific words.
1: Of course. Okay.
0: Of course. I'm just trying to remind myself what I learned at university now. So we're homeotherms. Okay. What that means is you keep a constant temperature inside your body no matter what's going on. And if you get too cold, what happens is all the blood moves away from your body surface and it focuses on keeping the internal temperature the same. And so when you go into a cold shower or a cold bath, it actually has this effect of making you feel internally like warmer as well. So it doesn't really cool you down in the same way. But then again, a hot shower, now that we said cold showers are bad, you're like, aha, so we'll take a hot shower. That will help by pulling away the temperature from within. But the problem is it's hot and you feel hotter as well.
1: Right.
0: So what do you think might be the best idea here?
1: I don't know, but I know that when I feel particularly hot, I get a cloth and I make a cold cloth and I put it on my neck. Is that helpful?
0: And that is because that's localized. That's one of those localized things. So you're only impacting one small area. Warm showers is another way to go.
1: Okay.
0: Kind of just take
1: in the middle
0: the temperature down a little bit as well.
1: Okay.
0: But ultimately, with changes that we're seeing in climate, this hot weather is going to be an ongoing thing. And it's strange this week as well. I just saw a news story from Kuwait. They've just passed a law where it's actually illegal to work outside between 11 a.m. and 4 p.m. between the 1st of June and the end of August. And that's because the temperature goes above 40 degrees on a regular basis, plus baking sun as well. So it's meaning we're going to have to adjust to what the weather is. The best thing is to kind of avoid exposing yourself because that's the safest way to do it. If we can't avoid it, then try and make sure that you take in enough fluids with electrolytes to stabilize things as well. And the last thing, just to make this really a really sunny, optimistic way to end, extreme heat also accelerates the life of biting insects as well, the life cycle. So it means that you get multiple generations of mosquitoes and other things happening in the season as well. So not only have we got the heat, we have to deal with all the insects as well.
1: Oh, fantastic.
0: This is why I like winter better. You get 40 snowflakes in the winter.
1: Yes, I suppose that's true. All right, we've all got our favorites. Thanks so much for this, Michael. Appreciate it.
0: You're welcome. Thanks, Vanessa.
1: Michael Edwards with Science East in Fredericton. By the way, look for Michael at community events, markets, and the like through the summer. He is traveling pretty extensively all over the province this summer. Well, coming up, the Maritime Fishermen's Union has raised some concern about the rising cost of bait. We will speak with the executive director for his thoughts on DFO's decision to increase the allowable catch of mackerel and herring. And then Edwin Terrio, the founder and owner of the original Frenchies, has died. We will go back into the archives to honor him. That's ahead right now. It is 5:30. Kate Lederich has the New Brunswick News.
2: Good afternoon. Community members in Strait Shores are asking for more police patrols and safer roads after a deadly crash yesterday. Three people were killed after an ambulance and a transport truck collided southwest of the Confederation Bridge yesterday morning. As the CBC's Caitlin Bellevaux reports, the stretch of highway is a concern to many.
3: The mayor of Strait Shores describes the stretch of Route 16 just before the Confederation Bridge as an absolute danger. And after a head-on collision took three lives Tuesday, Anne-Marie Boyd wants to see more police presence on the small stretch of highway.
4: It's not the first time that there's been accidents there. There's not the first time there's been fatalities there.
3: CBC News has confirmed that a 56-year-old named Michael McKenzie died in the crash. CBC News is not naming the 23-year-old paramedic at the request of her family, and it has not confirmed the identity of the 77-year-old. The two-lane highway has no dedicated passing lanes, no median divider, and a 100-kilometer-per-hour speed limit. RCMP say patrolling concerns can be addressed, and residents need to express those concerns to their municipality. The force is still investigating the crash. Bryant Howells is a local firefighter and was one of the first people on scene. He says the department responds to accidents due to illegal passing and speeding.
5: It's a stretch where there's constant accidents.
3: CBC News asked the Department of Transportation for statistics on collisions on Route 16, but did not hear back. Boyd has invited RCMP to produce a report of collisions in the area, while in the meantime, concerns persist.
4: There's a cloud over Strait Shores, and it extends all the way over to PEI.
3: Caitlin Bellevaux, CBC News, Moncton.
2: Meanwhile, Chris Hood of the Paramedics Association of New Brunswick says the loss is devastating for the tightly knit paramedic community. He says one way people can pay their respects is by giving them room to grieve.
6: I read a number of posts yesterday where paramedics were saying, I hate the thoughts of going back to work because every time I interact with a member of the public, they're going to ask me what happened, prying or probing. So, you know, I would also highlight that as something that maybe we should think about as members of the general public.
2: Hood says resources are available to help those affected deal with the aftermath of the crash. He says in their line of work, mental health is a constant challenge. The executive director of the Maritime Fishermen's Union says it's been a tough year for lobster fishers. But Martin Millay says some good news is coming. The Department of Fisheries and Oceans is increasing the allowable catch for Atlantic mackerel and herring in the southern Gulf of St. Lawrence. The allowable catch for mackerel will triple from 500 tons to 1,500 tons, but the moratorium on a commercial fishery remains in place. Both fish are used as bait for lobster and tuna fishers. Millay says the increased catch shouldn't put the recovery of the mackerel stock at risk.
7: Considering that the commercial pack back when the commercial fishery was open, I mean, you looked at allowable catches that were in the upwards of 20, 30,000 tons a year, right? So 1,500 tons is insignificant compared to the commercial capacity and pressure that was on this stock just over 10 years ago.
2: Millay says he's hopeful this will help with the rising cost of bait. He says it's been a tough year for lobster fishers with cold weather and catches down by 20%. A food bank in Port Elgin is dealing with the impacts of a robbery that happened on Friday night. Erin Ward is the executive director of the PEDVAC Foundation and says she was shocked by the amount of damage. The double door entry was smashed and the locks were broken. Ward says when she walked in, there was food all over the floor, bins missing out of the fridge, meat missing out of the freezer. She says toilet paper, dog food, and shampoo were also gone.
8: If someone had just asked us, could we have an extra few rolls of toilet paper? Could we have some extra shampoo? We would give it to them. And the community really does want to rally around that because they want us to be able to help those who come to our door and need it.
2: Ward says the food bank is important to the community because Port Elgin doesn't have a grocery store or public transit. She says she is encouraged by an outpouring of donations from people in the community and as far away as Alberta. And that is the very latest CBC News for New Brunswick. For news anytime, you can visit our website at cbc.ca/nb. Vanessa?
1: Thank you so much, Kate.
2: You're welcome.
1: That is Kate Lederich in our newsroom this afternoon. Let's take a look now at the weather. Current temperatures in the province range from 20 degrees at Pointe La Pro to 30 degrees now in Edmundston. Tonight, we're expecting mostly clear skies. Fog patches developing overnight. The winds southeast at 20, gusting to 40. Lows overnight between 12 and 16 degrees. Tomorrow, a mix of sun and cloud. There's a chance of scattered showers and thunderstorms in the late afternoon, evening, and overnight. The highs tomorrow between 27 and 30. A little more humidity tomorrow, so with the Humidex, it will feel like 30 to 35 degrees. And then looking ahead to Friday, mainly cloudy with scattered showers and thunderstorms in the morning. We do expect some clearing in the afternoon, and the highs on Friday between 25 and 29 degrees. Well, we do love talking about food here on Shift so much. And when we interview a chef or a home cook on our show, we ask all of them the same four questions just to get to know them a little bit better. You probably know these off by heart if you are a regular listener to the show. And this summer, we thought we would give you a chance to answer our Q&A. You'll also have a chance to win a Shift Swag Prize Pack, which includes Julie Van Rosendahl's latest book. It's called Kathy the Mail Girl's Mother's Cookies and Other Good Things from My Grandmother's Recipe Box. You may remember we spoke with Julie about the book maybe a month or so ago. There's also a Shift tea towel in the pack and coasters from Holdfast Inc. in St. Stephen. This week's question is, what is a spice that you would hate to be without? So a favorite spice, something you love. Here are some of our featured chefs' answers from over the years.
9: I would say tarragon. Tarragon's an herb that kind of has like a black licorice flavor to it, but adds a lot to a lot of different dishes. You can use it with beef. You can use it with seafood. You can use it with just vegetables. Very, very dynamic.
10: You know, garlic is the one thing which we grow a lot of and we use all the time. And I'm sure everybody's aware of that. We have a bushel of it under the counter and we just have it all the time. So that's got to be an absolute buzz. So we ran out of garlic. In fact, last year we did, and we ran over to Gagetown Garlic and knocked on his kitchen door, and he gave us a handful of garlic. So that's how attached we are to it.
11: I'm not too sure. I mean, if we are not too specific about what an actual spice is, I would have to say garlic, even though it's a vegetable. But yeah, garlic is going to make any dish you cook, in my opinion, good or not as good as it could be.
12: I would say fennel.
1: Really?
12: Fennel seed, yeah.
1: That's surprising. Why fennel?
12: Yeah. Well, I use it a lot in Italian cooking,
1: right.
12: and I use it a lot in my baking. Toasted fennel and then, you know, fresh fennel seeds toasted and then ground in a mortar and pestle. It is a game changer.
13: Oh, I've always loved paprika. Oh. I think it's because I love the color of it on potato salad. And I pretty much put it on everything now.
1: You heard their chefs, Margaret Scott, Michelle Hooten, Louis St-Pierre, Jordan Holden, Bill Rowe, talking about the spice that they simply cannot be without. How about you? What is your favorite spice and how do you use it? Give us your tips if you can. Here's an entry from June Hall, who writes, I Googled to see what is considered a spice, and it did list my absolute favorite, and that is basil, dried or fresh. Having said that, I can't seem to get my nose out of a bag of fresh basil. It smells and tastes divine. Oh, it so does, June. Basil pesto is a real favorite of mine, or, you know, even just a basil leaf on a tomato and cheese toast. Oh, good heavens. Is that delish or what? Diane Mercier Alain writes, the spices I use most are summer savory and sage. I buy them in large quantities. I use them for my homemade chicken broth, soups, roast chicken, and roast pork, an essential part of my kitchen. As for an exotic spice, my favorite is saffron. I use it for my risottos, paella, and many Indian dishes. Well, that's just perfect. Thanks so much for that, Deanne. Saffron, so delicious. It is just that easy to get your name in a draw, our draw. Send your entry to shiftnb@cbc.ca. If you'd prefer, you can simply call it into our talkback line. That number, 1-855-SHIFT-NB. That's 1-855-744-3862. You have until Friday at noon to get your answers in, and we will draw our winner of the prize package on Friday's show.

0: 19 minutes now before 6 o'clock. Well, yesterday on the show, we spoke with Oceana Canada about DFO's decision to increase the allowable catch for Atlantic mackerel and herring in the southern Gulf of St. Lawrence. The conservation group raised some concerns, especially with mackerel, which is still considered critical. The allowable catch for mackerel will triple from 500 tons to 1,500 tons, but the moratorium on a commercial fishery remains in place. Both fish are used as bait for lobster and tuna fishers who have been dealing with increasing costs. Martin Mallet is the executive director of the Maritime Fishermen's Union. Good afternoon.
1: Good afternoon, Vanessa.
0: So we've talked about the increasing cost of bait. So what did you make of the announcement that the mackerel quota would triple and the allowable catch of herring would nearly double?
1: It's good news. It's a good step in the right direction from our point of view at the Maritime Fishermen's Union. We've been asking for a slight increase over the last few years, especially for bait access for our lobster fishermen. Our small crab fishermen, et cetera. And we think that this is going to be helpful, very, very helpful, because the price of bait this year, as you know, has almost doubled again from last year. So this is going to help the bottom line for our fishermen for sure.
0: Tell me more about that if you can. I mean, does this address some of your cost concerns? When we last spoke, you indicated that fishermen were importing bait. And when it comes to mackerel, this is still not a commercial fishery.
1: No, and this is an important point that we want to address from here to next year or whenever the commercial access is going to reopen. If and when it is going to reopen, we got to make sure that we do it right and that we don't put the stock in a position again where it's going to be overexploited. The main reason why at the MFU we think that the stock has gone into the critical zone over the last 10 years is because of the overfishing by mackerel seiners. So these are the big 65-foot boat and plus in size, and they fish with nets, tuck seines that are not selective in size. So they basically encircle a whole stock of mackerel, a whole group of mackerel, and they'll fish it all. Small, big, medium sized mackerels, everything. So this type of fishing needs to be addressed, and that's something that over the next year we're going to work on. Now, in terms of the price of bait this year, you're looking at $40,000, $50,000 cost. Some fishermen, their cost has even gone up to $60,000 for a two-month season in lobster. And considering that it used to be that fishermen could fish their own bait just over 3, 4, 5 years ago. So that's a major cost increase for an operation where, fishermen probably finish up their year with maybe a $50,000 margin, right? That's their salary at the end of the season.
0: The stock of mackerel is still considered critical. There was a management plan for mackerel, but it looks like DFO has lowered the bar here by conducting an off-year assessment and then tripling the catch when the stock is still considered critical. What concerns do you have about the recovery of the stock going forward?
1: The main reason why there was another advisory on the science this year was because the American access for mackerel has increased significantly from last year, and this stock is partly shared with the Americans. So a new science advice was needed to address the impacts of the American increase in access, right? Mm. So the conclusion of that assessment, it was really interesting because even with the increased access south of the border, the stock advice shows that there's an increase in abundance in our mackerel here. It's slight, but it's going in the right direction. We think, though, that, I mean, from a fisherman perspective and industry science perspective, we still think that there's not enough information going into the science model. We're seeing signs of mackerel recovery on the water that doesn't seem to show in the science advice. So we're going to be working with DFO and other fishing associations over the next year to try to address this situation. But we think that in the next few years, if the conditions are right for mackerel, that this stock is ripe for a comeback. So I think we're looking for something good for the future here.
0: You sound pretty convinced that this increase, this tripling of the catch, won't put the recovery at risk.
1: No, and considering that the commercial pack back when the commercial fishery was open, I mean, you looked at allowable catches that were in the upwards of 20,000-30,000 tons a year, right? So 1,500 tons is insignificant compared to the commercial capacity and pressure that was on this stock just over 10 years ago. Mm-hmm. So this is a small increase that's going to help the bait fishermen for their bait for this year. And for next year, we're continuing working, like I said, on the science to get some better data out there for the model. And hopefully in the next few years, we'll have a full recovery. However, like I said, we need to give a special place in this whole ecosystem to the mackerel seiners. So if we are to keep them in the equation, they need to be in a position where they will not deplete the stock again.
0: Okay. When last we spoke, you had big concerns about the reduction in the catch of lobster, and you were hoping for an extension of the lobster season because of the decrease in the catch. What happened with that request? The season, last couple of weeks, what's happened?
1: The extension was not given, and I think for good reason. I think that the thing with an extension into July, you got to be careful because the lobster recruitment and reproduction and every many of the very important biological cycles that are involved with lobster life cycle is going on in July and August, and especially in July. And the request was made, but with the idea that since this season the water temperature was extremely cold, the weather was colder than average, right? We thought that we could maybe for this year get a small extension. It was refused, but I mean, it is what it is. Catches are down probably on average, I would say, this year by 20%. However, this lobster that was not caught this year should be in the water next year when the fishermen start fishing, right? In a bigger format, because they will have molted, they're bigger, and they weigh more. So we're looking forward for next year, but it's going to be a tougher year for this year for sure.
0: You really do think that it's not that the lobster aren't there. It's that the colder temperatures, the colder water kept them away from places where they would normally be caught. Is that right?
1: Exactly. So there's a migration pattern every season. When we start the fishing season, lobsters come from offshore a little bit, like they're in deeper waters. They spend the winter in water temperatures on the bottom that are close to 4 degrees Celsius, 4 to 6 degrees, which seems cold, but is way warmer than if they would stay close to shore in the winter where it can go under 0 degrees. So they come in May and June, usually closer to shore. Mm-hmm. And that's where fishermen catch them. But this year, because of a slow spring, I think that a lot of the lobster wasn't in yet when the fishing season ended.
0: Okay.
1: So that's how we explain it.
0: Still, a reduction of 20% on average in the catch is pretty significant. I mean, given the increase in cost that many fishermen saw this year, how easily is that absorbed?
1: And that's why we asked for the extension for 4 days, because even 4 days would have really helped the bottom line for a fisherman from an economic point of view. It was a real, like we could say, like a perfect storm year where the cost of everything has gone up. The cost of fuel was up because of the war with Iran. The cost of bait is been going up for the last few years because of the moratoriums of mackerel and herring and the lower catches, right? And on top of that, we had reduced revenues coming from the price offered for lobster this year to our fishermen. Now, on that end, we're expecting maybe some adjustments on the price after the season here for a few cents on the dollar, but on average, I think the fishermen this year probably got about $8 a pound for a lobster. But when the season started, the rumor was $6.50, right? So all of that together put a lot of stress on fishermen this year. And hopefully for next year, we'll have a better season.
0: All right. Listen, thank you so much for the time today. It's appreciated.
1: Always a pleasure. Thank you.
0: Martin Mallet is the executive director of the Maritime Fishermen's Union. Well, coming up, remembering Edwin Terrio, the founder and owner of the original Frenchies. First, though, here's Yukon Blonde with Colors of My Dreams.

0: You Gone Blonde there with Colors of My Dreams. Just about 5 minutes now before 6 o'clock. Well, Edwin Terrio, the founder and owner of the original Frenchies, has died. He was 94 years old. He grew up in Somerville, Massachusetts, but his mother was originally from Nova Scotia. His Acadian background earned him the nickname Frenchie from his pals in the States. And that's where he got secondhand clothing in bulk, in bales, to sell at his stores around our region. To pay tribute to Mr. Terrio, Andrew Sampson searched the CBC archives and he found a story by Tom Murphy from 2 decades ago with some short clips of Edwin's voice.
1: Fabulous.
2: It's got a pull around the neck.
3: These ladies never pay top dollar for a piece of clothing.
2: That's petite too.
3: In fact, they barely pay more than a dollar.
1: You end up with some really gorgeous things and many of them not worn.
3: They are so-called Frenchies veterans.
2: I didn't know about it until I went to a very posh tea at the doctor's house and someone said, cool, what a great blouse. And she said, Frenchies, $1. I said, what's Frenchies?
3: It's the brainchild of Edwin Terrio, nickname Frenchie.
4: Oh, that'll go through 3-4 more weddings and divorces.
3: More than 35 years ago, Terrio started buying huge bales of clothing, some unsold stock, some secondhand, from Boston and New York for his hand rag business. But he soon discovered the market for dirt cheap clothing was much more profitable.
4: It seems that the older I get, the better I get at it. And so I'm not having too many bad years lately.
3: Call it his rags to riches story. The Frenchie sign now dots the region, and others have imitated his stores. Still sound too lowbrow for you?
5: I just kind of know at a glance.
3: Well, Kate Killam shops at Frenchie's and takes her purchases back to her own studio.
5: This is Christian Dior.
3: She mends.
5: That would be at least 1,000 on the rack.
3: She presses.
5: So there's just hours and hours of ironing and sewing.
3: And then sells her Frenchie's finds here and at high-end consignment shops in Toronto. Some go for hundreds of dollars a piece.
2: This is a super buy.
3: But for others, it's like retail therapy for the frugal.
1: I know it's not denim, but I like it.
3: They do the Frenchie's crawl, tour the region store by store.
1: I go to this little French boutique.
3: These women even wrote a book about the phenomenon.
2: So it's a how-to book for Frenchie virgins, basically.
3: Frenchie's is in song.
6: Shopping at Frenchie's from a bin.
3: Even the New Yorker magazine knows about the stores.
2: It is Gap.
3: Back at the bins, the ladies have their finds. A couple blouses, some underwear, and a pullover.
6: Three shirts, only spent
1: $9.98.
3: It's not that people here are stingy. Some just know how to make a buck last, which might explain why Frenchie's is now woven into the fabric of the Maritimes.
6: Saved enough money to shop it again.
3: Tom Murphy, CBC News, New Glasgow, Nova Scotia.
0: It certainly is woven in Tom Murphy's reporting on the Frenchie's phenomenon 2 decades ago. Edwin Terrio, the founder and owner of the original Frenchie's, has died at the age of 94. Love to hear about your favorite Frenchie's find, that thing that you found that you just couldn't get over. If you'd love to share those stories with us, I know we'd love to hear them. You can send them to us, shiftnb@cbc.ca. I found a t-shirt there like 30 years ago. I still wear it today. It was used when I bought it, and the shape that it was in, I still wear it regularly now. It's a great t-shirt. Nothing fits like that t-shirt. I love it. That's it for us for this evening. I'm Vanessa Vandervalk. Have yourself a terrific evening, and we'll be back tomorrow. Good night.

0: This is CBC News serving the Maritimes. Good evening, I'm Cassie Williams. Here's some of the stories we're working on. RCMP in New Brunswick say the crash between an ambulance and a tractor trailer in Port Elgin yesterday is still under investigation. Three people from PEI died, including two paramedics with Island EMS and a patient. Police say the driver of the transport truck was taken to hospital with what are believed to be serious but non-life-threatening injuries. First responders from across the country have been reaching out in support of their colleagues following the tragedy. Meanwhile, community members in New Brunswick are asking for more police patrols and safer roads after that deadly crash. That stretch in particular has been a concern to many. Police in Halifax are investigating after human remains were found this morning in Long Lake and Spryfield. The call came in shortly before 8 a.m. Police say they don't believe the person died under suspicious circumstances. The remains have not yet been identified, and the medical examiner's office will perform an autopsy to determine the cause of death. The Halifax Jazz Festival has canceled its Saturday night show after Toronto-based indie rock band Broken Social Scene pulled out last week. Ticket holders will be able to request refunds or use their ticket for another night of the festival. And in Cape Breton, complaints are piling up over the garbage collection in the CBRM. Some residents are not getting their trash picked up at all, and municipal workers have faced backlash because of it. More news at 7.
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5: Hello, I'm Neil Kirksall.
6: Good evening, I'm Chris Howden. This is As It Happens. Tonight,
5: ceasefire extinguisher with the truce in ashes and the worst exchange of strikes since June. An Iranian-Canadian shares his fears for friends and family and tells us what he's hearing from them.
6: Torched Earth policy. A Ukrainian Olympian living through the bombing of Kyiv grapples with the IOC's decision to clear the way for Russia to make a full return to the Olympics.
5: An urgent second opinion. For 18 months now, Israel has detained a Palestinian pediatrician without charge. And now the doctor says he believes he will die in prison.
6: Radio silence. Rogers shutters six radio stations across Canada. We'll hear from Calgary Conservative MP Michelle Rempel-Garner, who says the stations were integral parts of the community that transcended politics.
5: Talking trash, wearing his trademark garbage can on his head, perennial British candidate Count Binface tells us he's no has-been, and he's ready to kick Nigel Farage to the curb.
6: And a slippery soap argument. A new actor arrives on General Hospital, and British comedian John Oliver is as surprised as anyone to find himself on the classic soap opera Getting Slapped. As It Happens, the Wednesday edition. Radio that's tried to get on soaps, but it's easier said than done.

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0: 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Coming up in half an hour, it's Commotion.
2: I'm Rad Simon Blay, sitting in for Elamine Abdel Mahmoud. Have you ever had dinner with a couple who seem like they hate each other? That's the premise of Olivia Wilde's new film, The Invite. It's awkward, it's tense, and it's very funny. The group chat's here to get into that.
3: This is CBC News. It's 7 o'clock. Good evening. I'm Cassie Williams. Here's what's making news this hour. Community members in Straight Shores, New Brunswick, are asking for more police patrols and safer roads after a deadly crash yesterday. Three people were killed after an ambulance and transport truck collided southwest of the Confederation Bridge. As the CBC's Caitlin Beliveau reports, that stretch of highway is a concern to many.
4: The mayor of Straight Shores describes the stretch of Route 16 just before the Confederation Bridge as an absolute danger. And after a head-on collision took three lives Tuesday, Anna-Marie Boyd wants to see more police presence on the small stretch of highway.
5: It's not the first time that there's been accidents there. It's not the first time there's been fatalities there.
4: CBC News has confirmed that a 56-year-old named Michael McKenzie died in the crash. CBC News is not naming the 23-year-old paramedic at the request of her family, and it has not confirmed the identity of the 77-year-old. The two-lane highway has no dedicated passing lanes, no median divider, and a 100-kilometer-per-hour speed limit. RCMP say patrolling concerns can be addressed, and residents need to express those concerns to their municipality. The force is still investigating the crash. Bryant Howells is a local firefighter and was one of the first people on scene. He says the department responds to accidents due to illegal passing and speeding.
6: It's a stretch where there's constant accidents.
4: CBC News asked the Department of Transportation for statistics on collisions on Route 16, but did not hear back. Boyd has invited RCMP to produce a report of collisions in the area, while in the meantime, concerns persist.
5: There's a cloud over Straight Shores, and it extends all the way over to PEI.
4: Caitlin Beliveau, CBC News, Moncton.
3: Meanwhile, first responders on PEI and across the country are reaching out to their colleagues in mourning after yesterday's crash. Tim Jenkins is Charlottetown's interim fire chief and a close friend of paramedic Michael McKenzie's. He said it's going to take a long time to recover from the loss.
7: In emergency services, we see a lot of tragedy and a lot of death, but when it's one of your own, I can tell you, this one hits completely differently than others. I hope the first responders get the help and support they need. It's tough.
3: Island EMS said in a statement it's grateful for the immediate support from teams in New Brunswick and Nova Scotia, along with Islanders and paramedic colleagues across the country. Nova Scotia RCMP have issued an emergency alert for a dangerous man with a weapon near Highway 210 and Old Chelsea Road in Chelsea, Lunenburg County this evening. The Mounties are asking people to find a safe location and lock their doors. People are advised not to approach strangers or pick up hitchhikers. Also in the news, police in Halifax are investigating after human remains were found in an area of Long Lake near Old Sambro Road. Just before 8 this morning, police received a report of remains found in the lake. Police say the investigation's in the early stages. The Nova Scotia Medical Examiner's Office will perform an autopsy. The person's identity has not been confirmed, and police say right now there is no evidence of foul play. And finally, a cat stranded in a shocking location is capturing hearts in Truro, Nova Scotia. As the CBC's Luke Ettinger reports, he's now in the care of the SPCA.
8: A power pole proved a formidable opponent for the cat. It was stranded sky high for hours. Adele Wagner saw a post on social media around noon, eventually joining the crowd of concerned cat lovers on Willow Street.
9: I got here just after four, so it had been up there for quite some time. It was a black kitty cat. It was such a hot day. I think everybody just realized of how hot it was, how sunny it was outside, and our heart went out for this poor cute cat.
8: The now famous feline is getting care at the SPCA. Staff there are calling him Watson with two T's in honor of the Nova Scotia power workers who helped bring him to safety. Here's Sarah Lyon.
10: He is getting medical treatment for some wounds that are on his back and his neck, some antibiotics, and lots of love.
8: Watson is believed to be between 1 and 2 years old. He's not microchipped, and Lyon says he will go up for adoption if no owner comes forward. Luke Ettinger, CBC News, Truro.
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11: Taking a look at the weather tonight, mostly clear skies with fog patches developing, winds southeast 20, gusting to 40 kilometers an hour, lows 12 to 16 degrees. Thursday, a mix of sun and clouds. There's a chance of scattered showers and thunderstorms in the late afternoon, evening, and overnight. Highs 27 to 30 degrees with humidex values of 30 to 35. The outlook for Friday, mainly cloudy.
12: Hello again and welcome back. I'm Neil Kirksall.
13: And I'm Chris Howden. This is As It Happens, the Wednesday edition, part two.
12: End transmission. Rogers shuts down 6 radio stations across Canada. Surprise closures that a Calgary MP says are coming despite years of government support.
13: Ill fate. A Palestinian doctor held in Israel since December 2024 says he was severely beaten after appealing his detention and now fears for his life.
12: And we'll try to make sense and nonsense of a particularly confounding newsflash that signals how high finance keeps hitting new lows. Stay tuned.

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